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1: Thank you very much, Todd. It's great to be here.
0: Let's talk about your region, Middle East, North Africa. It's kind of three different sections, and maybe just kind of walk us through how those are different and how it's different if I'm a Christian in Algeria than it is if I'm a Christian in Iraq.
1: I feel like that is something that we oftentimes don't see from far away. Because the whole region, everyone speaks Arabic, some variety of it. But when we're looking at things through the lens of the church, or if we look through the lens of persecution, we see it in three separate areas, like you said.
0: So we like you say, from a distance, it's like they're all Muslim countries.
1: Yeah, right.
0: It's all the same.
1: Yeah. The three areas, you get North Africa, which for us, we count five countries in that. We count Algeria, Morocco, Tunisia, Libya, and Mauritania. And then you have the Arabian Peninsula, which is its own separate kind of ecosystem with Saudi Arabia, Qatar, Bahrain, Oman, Yemen, Kuwait. And then we count what we call oftentimes the Levant, which is right in the center of the Middle East, the middle of the Middle East with Syria and Lebanon, Israel, Egypt, Jordan, and Iraq.
0: And I want to ask about Egypt because geographically, Egypt sort of sits in North Africa, but you count it as part of the, kind of talk about that a little bit.
1: Yeah, I feel like that's an important thing for us when we're looking through, because we're looking through, as an organization, we're looking through a different lens than a lot of other people look through. And so we're looking through the lens of the church or the persecuted church in particular. And the difference between Egypt and Libya, who are neighbors, or Egypt and Algeria, who are on the same continent, is the difference between a historic church and an infant church or a nascent church. And Egypt has that. Egypt has a long history. I mean, even when we read the Gospels, we have the Gospel of Mark. Mark went down to Egypt, and that's the start of the church there, where the Christians there, they'll name their kids Mark. So there's a lineage, a clear lineage. However, when you get over to like the Arabian Peninsula, the AP, or North Africa, there's been a break in that. And so you have, in North Africa, you have guys like Augustine and Tertullian, all these guys from back in the day. But then you get a long stretch of almost a gap of sorts until you get to present day, mm-hmm. where the church in Algeria is, as it is now, is from the 80s.
0: Our lifetime.
1: Right.
0: Literally.
1: Yeah, yeah, exactly. Yeah, yeah.
0: Talk a little bit about how significant that is to have a historic church. Because, we're not talking about Turkey, but I think of the idea that to be Turkish is to be Muslim. Mm. But if you're in Egypt, there is a historic Egyptian Christian population where Egyptian could mean you're a Christian. Why is that so significant?
1: Yeah, maybe instead of Egypt, if I can talk about the place that doesn't have a historic church and contrast some other clarity.
0: Sure.
1: So Mauritania, I think, is a great example of this. There is not a historic church. And so the government says to be Mauritanian is to be Muslim, that they're like, we're 100% Muslim. There is a church there. I'm thinking of one in particular in the southern part of the country that is less than 12 years old. And there's hundreds of people a part of it. It's a new church.
0: Hundreds of people?
1: Hundreds of people, less than 12, 13 years old. But they've just now started having people die as Christians. You've heard of this. This happened in the last couple of years. The Christian man died, was buried, and then the Muslims discovered that he was a Christian, buried in their cemetery, the only cemetery available. They dug him up and dragged his body through the town out of protest of a Christian being buried amongst
0: this is
1: Muslims.
0: Corrupting our cemetery.
1: Yeah, exactly. So that church is so young that it's just now figuring out what to do with their dead. How do we bury our dead in this place? And Mauritania says, you don't get a cemetery because there's no Christians here. You just use the Muslim cemetery because we're all Muslim.
0: Bad news if you're in the Mauritanian government. There are Christians, actually. There are.
1: So that's Mauritania, which is very different from Egypt, which has had a historic church. You have there are Christians there. The government knows they're Christians. They recognize that. So that happens in Egypt. That happens in Iraq and these other places in the Levant. It creates a shelter of sorts for the Christians where they have cemeteries. They also have flourishing ministries and developed mature churches in these places because they've had years and generations to build off of, unlike places in North Africa, like Mauritania.
0: The church is 12 years old.
1: Exactly. Yeah.
0: So let's talk a little more about that situation in Mauritania, because, and I just want to pause on this for a minute, because I imagine your government in your country said there are zero Christians here. And you say, wait a minute, I'm a Christian. The government basically denies your existence. Like you don't have a space. How is it different for VOM to come alongside Christians in a place like Mauritania, where there is zero recognized Christian presence, versus a place like Egypt, where the government says, sure, yeah, we have Egyptian Christians. Yep, yeah, there's churches, there's buildings. How does your staff and your work look different in those two places?
1: Surprisingly for us, it looks very similar because of what we're doing. Because the government in Egypt is fine with the Christians having ministries and reaching out to other Christians and having a worship service with Christians.
0: Reaching out to other Christians.
1: Exactly.
0: Keyword there.
1: That's exactly the situation. That's not the world we're necessarily connected in. We're connected in the world where a Muslim comes to faith and what happens with them, mm-hmm. which that's the same situation in Egypt as in Mauritania. Now the reaction to the government may be different, or the reaction in the community may be different. However, it's the same situation. A Muslim coming to faith, what do you do? And in places like Egypt, it gets a response of hesitation sometimes from the church. The established church, that historic church or the established church, they get a sense of hesitation because if a Muslim comes to faith, they want to obviously be baptized. They go to one of these churches. The church loves them. They're happy that this person has come to faith, but they're nervous because if they were to baptize them, then that shelter that the government said, you can be a Christian, be with Christians, that shelter, that line has been broken. Mm-hmm. And in some places, it could be very serious. The Muslim community could step up, burn the church down. The government could step in and start hammering some of the leaders. So it's different in these places, but the problem or that persecution element has the same line throughout mm-hmm. both.
0: We hear often in Muslim context that the first line is the family, like it's your mm-hmm. family, it's your community. Is that true sort of across your region, or are there places where, no, it's your family's probably okay with it, but it's the government or it's somebody mm-hmm. else who's the first line of persecution?
1: Yeah, that's good. I think it is the family.
0: Okay.
1: It becomes layered. And so you get places like Lebanon, which allows freedom. On your ID, you can change your religion. That's in Lebanon. However, the family still goes nuts. If you're a Muslim and you come to faith.
0: We don't care about your ID.
1: Yeah, yeah.
0: We're a Muslim family.
1: Exactly, yeah. So they'll still that it's almost like the first step of reaction. Mm-hmm. That's the people closest to you, which in this culture, the family is very close. It's an embarrassment to them. So they're reacting out of shame and out of anger that their son or daughter would reject their tradition.
0: You mentioned the visible church in these places. As you said, they love a person who's come to faith in Christ out of a Muslim background, but it also makes them nervous. Like the issuing a baptism certificate for somebody named Muhammad is like, wait a minute, your church name is on this certificate. What are you doing? Are there churches that just kind of roll through that and are like, great, we'll take whatever comes to us? Or is it pretty uniform that they're like, okay, we want you to come, we love you, but let's keep it kind of quiet? Mm.
1: It is definitely not uniform.
0: Okay.
1: There are tons of people throughout this place. We forget this. There's a good number of established yes. churches in the Levant. And there's a good number of those that are receiving MBBs, Muslim background believers, into that will baptize them and step in. That act of doing that is putting not only themselves and their family, that pastor and his family, on the line, their neck on the line, but the church itself,
0: our whole church,
1: is being threatened. It goes into a whole new level mm-hmm. for these people. I know of pastors in Egypt that regularly will baptize Muslims that are coming to faith, and they also regularly get horrible threats against their family, their kids, and they continue to do it as well. Like, they haven't
0: right.
1: stopped baptizing people. These guys are so bold, these threats don't stop them. It demands our prayer for them. They're rattled by them, obviously, but they're indomitable. They just keep going with it.
0: We're talking this week on Voice of the Martyrs Radio with Kate Jefferson. He leads VOM's work in the Middle East and North Africa. Let's talk about the Arabian Peninsula. How is it different from the other two? There is not a history. I'm thinking of Saudi Arabia. There is zero church. Yeah, like the Saudis, yeah. They don't want to have a church. They don't want to say that a Saudi could possibly be a Christian. So how is that different from, say, like the North Africa, where there's also not that historic church?
1: Yeah, I feel like what you see in the Arabian Peninsula, like Saudi, I mean, that's their brand. It's like, we don't have any churches kind of thing.
0: The guardian of Islam's holy sites.
1: Yeah,
0: that is
1: exactly.
0: Part of how they see their country.
1: Yeah, yeah. You can't keep holding Mecca and you have churches around it. But surprisingly, there are churches around it. There's churches in these places, in Medina. There's Christians together in Mecca worshiping. But that's not legal.
0: Right.
1: And what you see, especially in places like in the AP that have so much of an immigrant presence, like Filipinos, Indians, Pakistanis, you see a church in like Saudi Arabia that is huge, but it's the Filipinos that are leading it.
0: Are we talking hundreds? Are we talking thousands?
1: We're talking thousands. I think I heard a number of about 10 or 12,000. Oftentimes, the folks that are coming here, I'm thinking of the Filipinos in particular, they arrive and they oftentimes will get their passports taken. They're in a slave class situation and they're working long, hard hours. And in those long, hard hours, there's also pastors devoted to taking care of people that are still working those long, hard
0: right.
1: hours. They're not full-time ministry.
0: In addition to that, they are pastoring.
1: Exactly, exactly. It's full-time ministry, but they also have a full-time job. That is a difficult job to do. The Filipino embassy has safe houses devoted for their people to escape to when they're going under such harsh treatment by the nationals. So, I mean, the embassy knows this is a problem, the Filipino embassy, to such an extent that they're creating an infrastructure to help these people. And this Filipino church there are reaching out. They're going out to malls, doing evangelism, reaching out to Saudis, crossing that line. So not just sticking with the Filipinos, but they're stepping out to the Saudis. They gather together in churches where they sing songs describing Jesus as king. And they're in a place that has an actual literal king. They're doing something illegal in this place. It's bold.
0: I know Saudi is changing, and we've heard, and maybe you can share a little bit. Is this something that you have Filipinos gathering for worship service today? Would that have been true 10 years ago, or would it have been much smaller or much quieter, or would it have been, no, it's one or two people that maybe have dinner together and worship? Kind of talk a little bit about how Saudi is changing.
1: It is changing a lot. The situation with the Filipinos, it's still not relaxed. I guess maybe that's the point of it, is that the situation is changing and it's not relaxing. In the last 18 months, Saudi Arabia has actively deported missionaries from the country. And so they're surveying people.
0: They're watching
1: and they're removing people too. They're not like, oh, it's okay if the missionaries are here now. That's not true. And even these Filipino churches, these guys are bold. There's also a good number of them. What they're doing is still illegal. Even though Saudi Arabia is changing, they're still under pressure. There's still safe houses in the Filipino embassy.
0: Yeah. And we are saying Filipino, but we also, I mean, there are African believers, there are Brazilian believers, there's believers from other parts of the world as well. It's interesting to me that they're actively witnessing to Saudis, because I would think that would be like the red line.
1: Yeah.
0: No, no, no, don't talk to Saudis. And yet they're doing it.
1: Yeah. Last year, I was with one of the pastors in Saudi, one of the Filipino pastors. I was sitting with him. We were explaining what we do as an organization. And the pastor started weeping. And I said, you know, we do persecution response. We try to get Bibles into difficult places. And I was like, Pastor, we have your back. Your people step out. Your people go and engage Saudis in the mall. We've got your back. And when he started weeping, I was like, what's going on, Pastor? and he said that the night before he had a dream where the people of his congregation came up around him and they were like, who's going to take care of us when we go out and we engage wow. these people? And the pastor was like, we found the people that are going to help us. And so there's still fear on the part of these people. When they're stepping out, this pastor cares for his people. He knows, all of them know that what they're doing can cost them. For myself personally, I find that amazing mm-hmm. that they're choosing to do this. Their eyes are completely open. They know if they go to the mall and they start reaching out to Saudis that the cops are going to show up. And they do it still.
0: Yeah. You have almost no protection in that. Like we would say, well, I have an American passport. I'm going to call the American embassy and they'll advocate on my behalf. Well, no. If you're from the Philippines or you're from Africa or like you have no protection, they're going to do whatever. And you may not even have your passport.
1: Yeah.
0: Your employer may have your passport. So the boldness of that and the understanding of the risk. I just hope that our listeners can really pray for brothers and sisters in Saudi and in other parts of the Arabian Peninsula. Speaking of prayer, we always try to instruct people on ways to pray. As we think through those different sections of Middle East and North Africa, are there different ways that we should be praying for gospel workers, for local Christians, for the church more broadly in those different areas? Because obviously there's different challenges.
1: Yeah. Yeah, I feel like, yeah, that's you're exactly right. And thinking about North Africa with the church being so young, a big thing, and that this is what I hear oftentimes from the leaders in North Africa, is for unity. They're still figuring things out. They don't have a long tradition to rely on. They're still figuring things out. There's difficulty in that. We all know working with other humans can be difficult. And so unity has been the constant refrain that I've heard them. They have pastors' meetings in North Africa in order to foster this. They're working towards it, but that's a desire for them. For the Levant, the churches and the ministries there are mature and are developed, which is such a beautiful thing, especially when you're thinking about the whole region. But a prayer for boldness and of continual reaching out. And then the AP, the immigrant churches are large. The national churches, like with Saudis and Emiratis, that's small. And there's a distinction for the governments there. They don't want a church of Emiratis. The UAE does not want this. And so it's under a lot of pressure. The leaders who are few, the leaders are under a tremendous amount of pressure, and the believers there are under pressure, not just government, but from their families and neighbors. So a prayer for them would be stamina to continue going with it.
0: What, and I'm thinking like UAE or Saudi, what would a church look, would that be like 3 or 4 people?
1: Mm-hmm.
0: I mean, we're talking like—
1: Yeah, we're talking small.
0: A small group.
1: Mm-hmm.
0: Okay.
1: Yeah.
0: Because it's so dangerous for— Anytime you're inviting someone else in, that's potentially the end of your church.
1: Yeah,
0: right?
1: Exactly. Yeah. Yeah. You get these situations. If someone comes into this, I'm thinking, so Saudi, but also Libya is a very similar situation. A believer may be authentic, genuine in a small church, in a small group of 5, 6 adults. That person comes under pressure. The government picks them up in Saudi or UAE, applies pressure to them, which could be, We're going to mess with your family. Things are going to get hard for you. And under that duress, they may name names. And so you're right. One person comes into this and it could break the whole thing. So they're careful about who comes in. They also know that it's like we can only bear so much. I'm thinking about Libya again with some of the – this is a situation that's happened recently. I think about that with why in the Gospel of John, why John included – Jesus and Peter at the very end, and Jesus bringing Peter back in because Peter recanted earlier. Mm-hmm. So I don't know him 3 times, but Jesus brought him back in. I feel like John in his old age was like, I've seen this. How do we encourage these people?
0: How do we bring people back in?
1: How do we make sure that the person doesn't feel like they're gone forever? That they can be brought back in? Because that happens. You get pulled into the secondary interrogation and you get your family threatened and yourself threatened, that's an incredible amount of weight on you, and people will naturally name names. And when that happens, things break down. So, yeah, it's also for these guys that it's not over for them. Jesus pulls them back in.
0: That is a beautiful thought, and I had never thought about that before, why John would have included that. We're talking this week on Voice of the Martyrs Radio with Kay Jefferson. He leads VOM's work in the Middle East and North Africa. Can we talk a little bit about Libya? There are some Libyan Christians in jail right now, and I know probably that's true across your region. But are there any updates you can share about their case? But more importantly, how can we pray for those believers who right now are in jail? And you mentioned how much pressure can be brought to bear in a police station, let alone now a jail. How can we pray for those brothers?
1: To be praying for their families that are outside of this, because you're in this

0: we know that if they're in there right now, God has decided not to take that burden off their shoulder. But we know also that he's not leaving them alone. Uh-huh. And so for these prisoners to actually feel that, to feel Jesus coming up alongside them and helping them carry the burden that's put on their shoulder. As long as they're in there, they've got to bear it. But to give them that comfort of the Lord being close to them and the stamina to keep going with it.
1: Last question, Cade. How do we pray for your staff? Because you're coming alongside these brothers and sisters and encouraging them and saying things like, hey, we've got your back. And then sometimes you're having to step up when it's time to have their back. How do we pray for your staff and the people who are working for VOM and across that region?
0: I was asking a colleague of mine, a non-American from the region. I was like, "What do you plan on doing? How are you going to retire?" And he said, I plan on dying doing this.
1: I'm going to retire when I go to heaven.
0: Right, yeah. And he's working in some of the most difficult of situations, and they're planning on doing this long term. The problem with that is that it's a heavy burden to bear over a long period of time. Yeah, people can do this. You can sprint.
1: Right.
0: You can put the weight on your shoulder and you can sprint. But we're not asking them to sprint. We're asking them to go for 10 or 15 years doing this. And my prayer for my people is to have a faithful stamina. But they keep going well and for the right reasons, that they don't just push through or muscle through the situation, but that they carefully carry this burden that's been entrusted to them, that they carry it well, that they don't try to do it themselves, but they're letting colleagues and they're letting the Lord come up beside them to help carry this burden. But to carry it for a long time is I love these people. I love working with these people. And they want to do this. Mm-hmm. And they want to do it for a long time. So I feel like that faithful stamina, that fortitude.
1: Yeah. Well, we have Voice of the Martyrs radio listeners who literally write down each week the prayer requests that we talk about. They do pray for them, and I would encourage you, pass along to your staff. They are being prayed for this week.
0: Thanks for the time to share.
1: You've been listening to the Voice of the Martyrs radio. As always, if you're just joining us on the broadcast, you'll want to go to vomradio.net. You will want to hear this entire conversation with Cade Jefferson, who leads Voice of the Martyrs work in the Middle East and North Africa. We've helped you this week kind of understand that region a little better, hopefully pray more knowledgeably for Christians across that region. It is a really beautiful part of the world. The believers there are such sweet brothers and sisters, and I hope you'll pray for them this week, especially those who are suffering, especially those in prison, especially those carrying that heavy burden of suffering. And I hope you'll be back with us next week. We're going to talk more about what God is doing around the world, how he is building his church, even in places where the government says there are zero Christians. There are our brothers and sisters. Pray for them this week. Join us again next week right here on the Voice of the Martyrs radio network.
2: 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We all go searching for truth in the headlines, only to see the story change tomorrow. For hope and success, but somehow it never feels like enough. For peace and quiet moments, but the noise always comes back. We look for love in people, only to be let down. For kindness, only to find it comes with strings attached. Maybe you've been searching too, wondering if something real and unshakable even exists. Because truth that shifts isn't truth. Hope that fades isn't real hope. Peace that disappears when life gets tough, that's not peace. But what if the things you've been chasing were never meant to be found there? What if real truth, real hope, real peace, and real love are waiting for you in one place? The Bible. Stop looking where it can't be found. The answers are right there, just waiting for you to discover them. 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
3: You were made to share. It's in your DNA. Love, forgiveness, kindness. They're only real when you give them away. A flower doesn't keep its beauty to itself. It blooms so others can enjoy it. Butterflies, they don't just transform for themselves. They bring beauty to the world. That's what the Light Radio Network is all about. Sharing hope, encouragement, and truth. Every song, every word, every moment is here because someone somewhere decided to share. But it doesn't work if it stops with us. The message keeps going because people like you

0: step in. When you choose to share, you're doing more than giving. You're helping to change lives. Because what starts here echoes far beyond. So what are you waiting for? You were made to share. And when you do, you help keep this place, a place filled with love and hope, alive. 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
1: You've turned on the light. Tonight we'll have mostly clear skies with lows at 57. Tomorrow, sunny with a few clouds with highs at 81. And tomorrow night, partly cloudy early with increasing clouds overnight with lows at 66. God bless you. 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

0: When it comes to your teen, when to push and when to back off. This is Parenting Today's Teens with Mark Gregson and Courtney LaFleur. Mark is the founder and executive director of Heartlight Ministries, a residential counseling program for teens, and Courtney is a licensed professional counselor. With apologies to Kenny Rogers, Mark, I guess we could call this know when to hold him and know when to scold him. Huh?
1: Yeah, when to push and when to back off. Yeah. You know, I think there's a tendency that moms have to want to deal with everything there is, and just as there's a tendency for dads to not want to deal with stuff. And I'm not saying either one of them is better than the other or worse than the other, but I think that's more of a tendency. May not be in your situation. But there's a time for everything. I mean, Scripture tells us there's a time to laugh. There's a time to weep. There's a time to plant. There's a time to uproot, a time of war, a time of peace. And for parents, there's a time to push your child. And there's also other times just to say, hey, we're going to back off and leave this one alone. Got to pick the hill you're going to die on. You can't take care of everything. And you may lose some battles to win the war. Moms, you don't have to give a lesson every time there's a teachable moment. And dads, not everything needs to be fixed right now. And grandparents, your presence in your teen grandchildren's lives has a greater influence than any important lesson that you feel is so necessary to teach right now. And they don't want to hear about all your medical issues either. So let's get some things into perspective. Right now, we're going to talk to parents and grandparents about when to push and when to back off.
0: And Courtney will join us in a moment. Kennedy is our teen guest coming up here on Parenting Today's Teens. We're found online at parentingtodaysteens.org. Mark and Courtney, sometimes teens need some extra encouragement or a push, as we call it. How can parents and grandparents know when is the right time to push?
1: You know, I think Courtney and I are probably like this a little bit. I mean, I want things taken care of like this. And she's kind of going, wait, let's just stop. Let's talk about it. Let's get through it. Yeah, Courtney's more of a counselor, and I'm kind of that coach that wants to get things done. Come on, get back out on the field and make this thing happen. And so the blending of those two is what's needed with any kind of relationship that you have with your child. Because there are times to push and there's a time to back off. There's a time to talk, just as there's other times to push that's needed there. And so sometimes our kids lack awareness of long-term benefits. And teens naturally prioritize this short-term comfort over long-term gain. Mm-hmm. And I think that's where we've got to push a little bit, don't you?
2: Yeah, I mean, who wouldn't want to stay in their comfort zone all the time? You know, something's difficult and you kind of want to retreat back. Well, kids don't know that you have to get through the uncomfortable in order to grow or progress or get the reward at the end of it. So we do have to push and say, no, we're not going to give up on that right now, or we're not going to keep doing what we've been doing because we need to move on to something else.
1: Yeah, and I mean, I think pushing a kid to do like music lessons, piano lessons or something, saying you need to be involved in a sport. I think that's good when they're young. When they're 18 or 19 and you're going to start taking piano lessons, that's not a time to do it. So what that means is somewhere in there you start pushing less, you know, and let them take responsibility for their life. I mean, they need to learn some things. We need to help them because they're not going to do that on their own all the time.
2: I think a lot about growing up myself, and if I would commit to playing a sport, whatever it was, my parents always were like, if we sign you up, you're going to finish the season. We're not stopping, you know, we're not quitting. Yeah. And so that was just a rule in my house. And I don't think that happens as much anymore. You know, if kids don't show interest, then parents don't want to waste their time. And there's benefit to not allowing your child to quit something, even if they don't enjoy it, even if they're uncomfortable, because kids will be uncomfortable if they're scared of failure, or if things are difficult, or if they're just not very good at something yet. And kids need to feel that. They need to feel that they're not good enough sometimes. They need to feel uncomfortable. They need to feel like they want to give up, and then learn that they can get through that. Yeah. And if we just allow kids to quit things, they're never going to know their own abilities or resiliency because we've not allowed them to see that.
1: Yeah.
2: There are different opportunities where you can say, okay, we can be done with this now. And I think that's when you see things really being exhausting for your kids to the point where they're just not themselves anymore, or their personality starts to change, or they're drained to the point where their relationship with you now is at stake. You know, that's not something you want to risk. And so being able to know that you can push through the initial frustration and get to the other side versus, okay, this is going to have some long-term effects on my kid, and when to allow them to stop doing something versus, hey, no, we're going to finish what we've started. You know, you have a responsibility here.
1: That's a good way to push. I mean, I think the boundaries and structure all gives a path for kids to learn something. I think we've got to push in those times. Now, I'm countering that. There's times that we don't push. But I think it's like pushing baseball on a child and saying, you're going to play baseball and you're going to do it. You're going to do it. You're going to do it. Sometimes it's dads living their life through their child. Mm-hmm. And I believe in playing baseball. I believe that we get them out there. But at some point, you're going to have to stop and stop the pushing. It's not that you withdraw your love for your child or your desire for them, but they need to start taking on the identity. Mm-hmm. Our job is to make sure they're getting to a good place. And so I think that's where expectations, even in high school, or, you know, consistent routines or standards are okay to have within a family. And you push through that initial frustration and you get a child to a point where they discover their strengths, their mm-hmm. identity, you know, and their interests. That's what I want to do. I want to expose kids to so much that they figure out, man, this is what I love.
2: Yeah.
1: So that's what I'm pushing them to.
3: Talk more about when parents should pull back a little bit.
2: You can pull back when your kid doesn't need you anymore to push them. So, you know, especially the teenagers here, I've seen when parents tend to be a little bit more overbearing and they're saying, you know, how do I make my kid go to church every Sunday? And then I have the kid here saying, well, I like church. I'll go to church. You know, you don't have to be that push for them anymore if they're doing it themselves. Or if a kid is super passionate about baseball, to your example, well, then you don't have to be the one every day saying, hey, did you go get your cuts in? Did you go to practice today? Because they're doing it. And the more you nag about it, the more that's what your relationship becomes. So just back off. Let them figure out the amount of work and effort they need to put in to be successful. Yeah. To do that, they have to fail a few times.
1: Yeah, you know, I don't want a kid to back out of an activity just to show me that they're in control.
2: Yeah.
1: I don't want them to back out of something that they really enjoy and love just to prove to me that they don't have to do what I'm saying all the mm-hmm. time. And I'm talking about teens. I'm not talking about younger kids. Yeah. But at some point, our kids can experience burnout or anxiety about something. And they may be burned out or have that anxiety because we're the ones pushing so much. Yeah. And if we just leave it alone, it'll usually take care of itself. Mm-hmm. And so it's not that we don't push. It's just that we go, you know what? I'm just going to back off. I'm going to go the other direction here and let them assume ownership, if you will, of the activities they have in their life, what they want to do, how they want to do it. Because remember, I'm moving my child to a point of independence when they're 18 and leave home and go work or go do anything else. If they're experiencing the burnout and have great anxiety, back off. That's important.
2: Mm-hmm. If your kids put in the time and effort to really explore something, they gave it 100% and they've decided, hey, this isn't for me anymore, then let them stop doing that. Don't push in those moments. You know, you can have conversations about if this is the right decision, but if kids have completed their responsibility in something, whether it's the season of a sport or their academics or, you know, where they want to go to college, you don't have to push that anymore. They are going to figure it out. You can have those conversations and use your relationship, but you have to back off because what you're telling your kid is, no, you're just going to do whatever I want you to do. And there's no room for you to have that autonomy or leadership for your own life.
1: Yeah. My parents pushed me to take piano lessons. I did for 2 years.
2: I've never heard you play the piano.
1: Well, and you never will because I hated it the whole time. And I think that's what started me hating my parents. And the only thing that I got out of it was I was able to play the song Wigwam on a grand piano. And it's the simplest thing that any two-year-old can play. It wasn't for me. And thank goodness they let me get out of it because I was going crazy in the process.
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1: Kennedy, thanks for being a part of the program today. Tell me a little bit about yourself. I mean, you're at Heartlight. How did you get here?
5: Well, it's a pretty long story, but honestly, I really didn't think that I would ever be able to come here. But one day when I was in a hospital, my mom just told me about this place.
1: A hospital for?
5: It was a mental hospital. Yeah.
1: A mental hospital for?
5: For trying to end my life.
1: Wow.
5: Yeah. It was a pretty bad moment. But she told me about Heartlight, and I was like, yes,
1: wow.
5: I want to come here.
1: Okay, back it up a little bit. What was going on that would cause you to want to end your life?
5: Well, I hadn't been getting along with my family very much, and I already had some, like, signs of depression.
1: Yeah, yeah.
5: And I didn't really think that I had it, but now I can see that I definitely struggled with it.
1: But you didn't. But you didn't know it then, though, did you?
5: No, not at all. Oh, back to my parents. I wasn't getting along with them very well, and I was kind of like excluding myself from a lot, and I was going into my room, and like my parents thought that I was not wanting to be around them and stuff like that, and so it kind of led to disagreements. And I was also like doing things at school, like I was hanging out with people that my parents didn't like.
1: Okay, let me back up. So when you said I'd go hang out in my room, and they thought that you just didn't like them, when you look back at it, that was really the depression kind of kicking in, wasn't it?
5: Yeah.
1: So it didn't have anything with liking them or not.
5: Mm-mm.
1: It's just that the depression was kind of taken over.
5: Yeah.
1: Wow.
5: And I didn't want to hurt them.
1: Yeah.
5: So I felt like being in my room would have been better than, like, being out there with them and just...
1: And how would you hurt them?
5: Like, I guess my attitude and, like, not wanting to talk to them and, like, I might have said something or, like, I don't know. Like,
1: wow.
5: It was all,
1: wow,
5: like, a blur. I couldn't really think straight.
1: Yeah.
5: And
1: yeah,
5: it was hard.
1: Okay, so it gets to the point and things are building up where you want to take your life. What was the mindset there? Were you just so dark that you couldn't function anymore or what?
5: Yeah, and I was at a point to where me and my parents were going through, like, some arguments, and we had just, like, I thought we had just broken through and, like, it was good.
1: Yeah.
5: And then it kind of started again, and I was like, I can't go through all of this again. So.
1: And so that's when you said, I think I'm going to end it.
5: Yeah.
1: So how did you choose to do that? What did you do?
5: Well, it all was, like, really fast. Like, I was supposed to stay home and do senior skip day, and I was going to hang out with my boyfriend, and then I got in trouble because he wasn't allowed in the house, and somehow my mom figured out that he was in the house.
1: Mm.
5: And then so my mom called me, and she was like, go to school now, and she was angry, and that's kind of what started everything again.
1: Yeah, yeah.
5: So I got to school, and I was crying. I was like, I can't start all this over with my parents again. I can't do this again. And so I texted my counselor at home, and I told her something like, I don't remember, something like, tell my parents that it's not their fault. Like, I said something kind of vague, but, like, enough to where she knew that there was something up. And then I don't know what I was going to do. I just started walking out of school. And I don't know. I think I was just going to do whatever was closest, like if that meant crash my car or if I got home or if I got somewhere, like overdose, I don't know, something. But the police caught me before I even got to my car. Yeah. So.
1: Okay. So you, wow. You know, and I mean, who would have thought? You know, I'm sitting here looking at you and you're a happy girl. And I mean, I know things have changed since that time. Because how long ago was that?
5: That was like 9-10 months.
1: Yeah. And so, I mean, you're a completely different person. But when you look back on it and say, okay, were there things that mom and dad were doing? Because we're all trying to learn from things that have gone wrong. We're trying to learn and go, okay, what can we pick up now so that we don't do what other people have done and end up in the same spot? So were there things that your parents were doing that were pushing you away?
5: A lot of their rules and stuff, like I think just the fact that they didn't understand how I was feeling and like there was miscommunication on both parts. They thought that I was being rebellious and stuff like that. So their rules just got more strict and more uptight, and they got more like into my business. Like they would receive all my text messages and track me and stuff like that. And like I could understand completely like where they're coming from, because they think that I'm going crazy. But I was actually just like getting upset, and I didn't like I kind of understood my parents, but I was like, man, they just really don't trust me. And so both of our trusts, like, we didn't trust each other at all. Wow. So that kind of pushed me away.
1: Yeah.
5: Yeah.
1: Well, you know, I mean, I think a lot of parents get caught in that, because no parent wants to be a policeman, but yet they have to do something, and it's well-intentioned, but it's just not working. And that's probably the greatest frustration that any parent feels, is I'm trying hardest, we're well-intentioned, we're trying to do some good things. Because every book will tell you, set rules, set boundaries, have good consequences, you know, but they miss that component of the relationship part of it. I mean, do you feel like it became more important about rules and all those things than it did about a relationship?
5: Yeah, and I don't think I saw any relationship. Like, I felt like then my parents were there to feed me, to give me shelter, and to discipline me. Yeah. And like, that was it. And so there was no relationship. And
1: did you feel like you couldn't see it if it was there, because you were so dark and depressed?
5: Yeah, that probably played a lot into it also. But I feel like one of the keys is like the relationship, because whenever you have a friend and you have a relationship, your friends can keep you accountable, but you know each other so well that it's not going to hurt you.
1: Yeah. Okay, so looking back, what do you wish one thing that your parents would have done different?
5: Honestly, I think that Heartlight should have happened sooner.
1: Wow.
5: Because they're like, all the stuff that has happened for a reason, and I'm so glad it has happened, because it's changed all of us so much. Mm. I just wish that we all could have gotten the help that we needed a lot sooner.
1: Do you think people just didn't think it was as bad and thought this was kind of normal?
5: Yeah, I almost felt like that was unrealistic, and it would have, like, it doesn't happen to people like me, and like, Heartlight is this like magical place that's like just talked about in books, you know, like
1: you guys getting along okay now?
5: Yes, much better.
1: Really? And when you, and I mean, when they call and talk to you, is it, how is it?
5: It's much better. Like, I actually used my entire 30 minutes to talk to them.
1: Wow.
5: Yeah.
1: And so when was the last time you saw them?
5: Just over the last break.
1: Yeah. We take break times here where kids get to go home and spend some time at home. And so that went well?
5: Yeah.
1: Oh, well, good.
5: Yeah.
1: Good, good, good. Well, hopefully we'll get all you guys back on the right road and back in the on the right path. And this can be just a bump in the road that you can get on and move to the other side. You love your parents?
5: Yes, I do. Very much.
1: You think they love you?
5: Yes, very much.
1: Yeah, I know they do. I know they do. Hey, thanks for being a part of the program.
5: You're welcome.
3: We hear it from teens every week, don't we? Heartlight helped Kennedy work through some of those tricky family dynamics. Mark, Courtney, let's help other families understand when to push and when to back off.
1: Well, you know, I think even with Kennedy, I think what happens is people don't realize that we may be doing something as parents that are pushing our kids away. We may be pushing, and so they're pushing away. Or, you know, when we push, they're the ones that back off. I can't change the way that my child always expresses themselves, but I can change the way that I engage with them. And so that's where I tell parents, learn when to push and when to back off, because you don't want to be pushing your child away. So push if it builds character, discipline, resilience, any kind of responsibility. You know, push if the resistance is temporary. You know, like, I want you to be involved in something. I want you to do something. You know, push if you're encouraging a boundary at home or a rule that you think they need to stay off their phone. They need to spend time. Push on those things because it is building something in their life. But back off if this is about your identity and your passion, like playing football through your child, like playing baseball through your child, like any sport that they're involved in. You know, back off if your teen has this proven ownership that they got it. They got it. They don't need you to push anymore, because if you keep pushing, you're going to push them over the edge. And back off if your push is creating a sense of stress, not growth, and they're just getting to the point where they hate you being around. I mean, that's bottom line, I think.
3: Yeah, it's not good.
1: Some of it. You want to have an engaging relationship rather than doing things that are disengaging.
3: Yeah. Courtney, it's so helpful when you pose questions that parents can ask themselves on these topics. What questions would you pose today?
2: Mark kind of stole one of mine in what you said earlier, but my first question is for parents to evaluate the areas that they're pushing their kids, and is it more about you or is it about them and their development as people? And the second thing is, what is it about you, your personality, your character that makes you more likely to push or back off in any situation? Are you someone who's going to push your kid over the edge, or are you someone who avoids that conflict and retreats?
3: All right. Well, that wraps up this conversation. But let me ask you, are you ready to put what you're learning from Mark and Courtney into action? And where do you start? Well, Mark has created a workbook for parents called Developing Rules and Consequences. It's an in-depth workbook that will take you through a process of deciphering your personal family values, some healthy rules, and appropriate consequences. Now, the good news is you can download your copy for free at parentingtodaysteens.org. It's just one of many resources available, and many of them free, at parentingtodaysteens.org. So look for this workbook, Developing Rules and Consequences, by Mark Gregston. And thanks for joining us this week for Parenting Today's Teens. Mark, we've saved a few seconds for you to close our program now.
1: Hey, moms and dads, and all you grandparents as well, knowing when to push and when to back off isn't about finding some perfect formula. 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And before you back off, ask, am I giving them space or avoiding the conflict? Your teen needs to know you're engaged. Sometimes that looks like a firm hand on their shoulder saying, you can do this. And sometimes it looks like sitting quietly beside them saying, I'm right here whenever you're ready.
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9: Hello, I'm Pastor Jesse Beebe from Countryside Baptist Church in West Topsham, Vermont. We have services that start at 10:30 a.m., and we pray that folks will become believers, then they'll become students, and then they'll become teachers, not necessarily all at once. 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
10: I'm Steve O'Dell with Mission Network News. As persecution intensifies in one Middle Eastern country, the gospel advances through ordinary people who keep saying yes to God's calling. We won't name the location to protect believers here. Mike with Global Catalytic Ministries says one couple recently left the country to help lead training. While they were gone,
11: one individual connected to our guy turned and they started working with police, and they have arrested some Christians in a couple networks and have ransomed off a few of them.
10: Despite the danger, Brother T and Sister L re-entered the country to continue gospel work.
11: They decided to go back in because people in this country are far away from Jesus and they need to know the hope that Jesus brings.
10: Three disciple makers who attended the couple's training have decided to join them in this high-risk location. Pray for courage and continued trust in God. And finally, many children in Haiti walk 5 to 10 miles just to get to school. Rosaline DeHart with For Haiti with Love says the ministry is collecting bicycles to help.
12: A bicycle can make a huge difference between struggling to attend school and having a reliable way to get there every day.
10: So far, the team has collected about 200 bikes from their local communities.
12: So there are some repurposed bikes. We clean them up and fix them up. And some of them are very nice used bikes, and some of them are even new.
10: They prayerfully give them to children with the longest journeys. The gifts often open the door to sharing Christ's love with their families. Please pray for the $5,000 needed to ship the bicycles to Haiti. Pray also for the ministry's other outreaches as they continue walking alongside Haitians in need. 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Each story applies the truth of God's Word in ways that are understandable for your young person. 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I'm Steve O'Dell.
13: You've turned on the light. Tonight we'll have mostly clear skies with lows at 57. Tomorrow, sunny with a few clouds with highs at 81. And tomorrow night, partly cloudy early with increasing clouds overnight with lows at 66. 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
14: In every situation. God said that. It sounds impossible until you realize thankfulness isn't just what was. It's also for what will be. Maybe today feels bland, like burnt toast for breakfast. Gratitude says, at least I've got bread. Maybe this season feels heavy. Gratitude whispers, God's not finished yet. Thankfulness doesn't ignore the hard things. 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The Light Radio Network. It's easy to live zoomed out. You can scroll past people, tap a heart, send a quick text, and feel like you've stayed connected. But real life usually happens closer than that. It happens when a friend hears the strain in your voice, when you stay long enough to notice someone's not really okay, when a conversation turns honest because somebody made time to be there. Distance is easier. It feels safer, cleaner, less complicated. But it can also keep us from the kind of connection God knew we need. That's why His Word tells us not to drift from gathering, encouraging one another, and staying close. Because some things only happen up close. Comfort, prayer, strength, laughter, hope. The kind that reminds people they're not alone. So maybe today's the day to zoom in a little. Make the call. Stop by. Sit down. Stay a while. A little encouragement to live closer. From the Light Radio Network.

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13: Proverbs 19 verse 21 says, many are the plans in a person's heart, but it is the Lord's purpose that prevails. 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
15: Welcome to the Seth Gruber Show, where Seth discusses the latest in the pro-life movement and the culture of death. 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
16: Imagine a world where you can kill your child and get off scot-free. Well, as long as it's just an infant or a baby. Oh, wait, that might be legal soon in the state of Washington. Babies born alive after an attempted abortion could be left to die. This is why you cannot mess with the basic right to life. When you change the definition of when personhood is granted, you give way for evil to take root. It started with the babies in the womb, and now it's the babies after they've been born. Where does it go from there, right? Okay, let's dig into what long-term consequences will come of this and the deep moral implications of this new bill that Washington Democrats are pushing right now. Let's get into it, guys. This is The Seth Gruber Show. You guys know that Democrats are down with killing infants, right? Doesn't everyone know this now? You know, we've done episodes long time ago on this show about how being pro-abortion inevitably, eventually, one day, leads you to celebrate and support infanticide, the killing of babies after they're born. Some people have called this fourth trimester abortions. And you've heard about, you know, the left and the Democrats over the last few years vetoing, blocking the Born Alive Abortion Survivors Protection Act that Ben Sasse originally co-sponsored back in like 2019 or something insane. And Pelosi and her demons just blocked that bill, I think, over 100 times at this point. You know, we've talked about bills that have used this phrase perinatal death, that we're going to prevent investigations into perinatal death. And you go, well, what the heck is perinatal death? And it refers to babies at a certain gestational age, but up to all the way to 28 days after birth. And you're like, why would you want to prevent investigations into babies who died within a month of being born? Wouldn't you want to see why that happened in case it was infanticide? Okay, so like, you guys are aware of this. Like, Democrats don't like babies, okay? And they're super chill with infanticide. Guess what? Washington State Democrats are pushing bills to kill infants or just to encourage killing infants, or to say, we're not going to investigate people who kill infants. What is it about being a Democrat that always leads to baby killing? Washington Democrat legislators have sent to the governor's desk a bill to make it more difficult to investigate infanticide and sex trafficking. You freaking demons, you kooks, you evil, evil people. This is not shock jock podcast, okay? This is not red meat for the base. This is not Seth getting all carried away again, trying to rile people up. This is happening right now in the state of Washington. Senate Bill 5093, called Concerning Dignity and Pregnancy Loss, will repeal the crime of concealing a birth and removes death investigators' jurisdiction over stillbirths, abortions, and premature infant deaths unless there is serious suspicion of criminal activity, according to the Center Square. Now, Washington Democrats are crying and screaming and complaining about how a longstanding law in Washington is actually just anti-woman and anti-choice. So this Senate bill, substitute Senate bill 5093, you wonder why they call it substitute Senate bill? Because they're trying to substitute another law. So it's not a new innovative idea or law. It's trying to undo or remove from current existing Washington law something that's already there, which is there to protect the lives of infants and like literally like women being trafficked illegally by like pimps and sex traffickers. Okay. So Senate Democrats passed the bill 3019 on April 5th. Okay. And House Democrats followed suit in a 58-39 vote on April 9th after long floor debates. Republican Congress members proposed various amendments in the debate and the Democrats rejected all of them. So let me just like tell you very clearly what is going on in Washington. The current law in Washington gives a lot of power and license to death investigators to investigate stillbirths, abortions, and premature infant deaths because sometimes there's malfeasance. Sometimes a baby doesn't die of natural causes but is being abused or is killed by a parent, okay? So it's important to have, like, a legal system and a criminal system and an investigation just to make sure that, hey, did this baby die just from accidental natural causes and not from any bad will, okay? Like, this is pretty basic. Democrats have tried multiple times over the last 10 years in different state legislatures to remove some of this protection for babies and protection for women. You gotta wonder why. Why? Because they're actually down with infanticide. They're down with killing infants. Republican Jim Walsh from Aberdeen, Washington, proposed an amendment that would have enabled investigation if it appeared that the baby was alive at birth and no efforts were made to save his or her life. The Democrats shot down that amendment. Jim Walsh said that the bill overturns a Washington law prohibiting concealing a pregnancy so as to hide the causes of the baby's death. Another Republican, Brian Burnett, out of Wenatchee, Washington, called for amendments that would still allow for investigations in cases where sex trafficking is suspected. So Republican legislator Brian Burnett in Washington has an adopted daughter who's actually a survivor of sex trafficking. So this is personal for him. And he said, we should be doing everything in our power legislatively, public safety-wise, federally, nationally, internationally, locally, to put a stop to this. It's hard to get into the mind of people like this. Like, have you ever experienced this? Like, when you see these kinds of laws, like, you know, the greatest example was like when they were like, let's put men in women's prisons who say they're ladies, right? It's like, to get into the mind of Democrat legislators who are behind this kind of legislation, who think that this is a good idea, it's really difficult unless you understand that like there are like demonic powers and principalities and influences in the lives of people like this. This bill in Washington that apparently they're going to be sending to the governor Jay Inslee's death. No, it's not Jay Inslee anymore. I just forgot. That guy was a whack job. Bob Ferguson. They've got a worse governor in Washington now, by the way. Did you know that? Worse than Jay Inslee was. They're going to be sending this to Bob Ferguson's, the governor's desk to sign. And if he signs it, it will make it more difficult to investigate infanticide and sex trafficking. There's a great conservative talk radio host in Seattle named Jason Rance, who's been speaking out against this bill. Isn't that a great last name to have as a radio rant? Rance. Going on Rance, Jason Rance described the bill as, quote, a state-sanctioned shield for traffickers, abusers, and anyone else looking to cover up a dead infant. Yikes. Powerfully put. Jason Rance pointed out that the bill does not require anyone to attempt to help a baby who is born alive during an abortion or premature labor. Because of this bill, he said, no autopsy will be conducted, no criminal investigation, and no one is held accountable. So how does this work in the real world? if Washington Governor Ferguson signs this bill, then it means that in these cases where, let's say, a baby is born alive during the process of a botched abortion, which, by the way, we know has happened. Okay. We know that happens. I can give you an example in a second. But if you've been listening to this show and you're a high information voter like you are, you know that this has happened throughout the country. Oftentimes, because there's not federal legislation that requires prosecution of abortionists or others who allow a born alive infant to die who should have been aborted in the womb, or they actively kill that infant, there's not any teeth to the federal protections for born alive infants that would scare the abortion industry into caring for and providing for infants who slipped out of the birth canal because they weren't killed in utero. And so if this becomes law in Washington, if a baby survives a abortion attempt and they're accidentally born and the abortionist or the doctors just kind of leave the baby on the table to die, or if they suffocate the baby right there, or they snip its spinal cord, like some abortionists have been known to do after birth, or they do something else that provides less evidence. Either way, the bill makes it very difficult to investigate causes of infant death. So in other words, the baby was a stillborn. The baby was born already dead. And investigators, right, like police, like, would be prevented from investigating what really happened. The only reason that you would want to make it more difficult to identify cases of infanticide or child killing is because you're down with infanticide and child killing. Because nothing in the current protections in Washington for infants actually curtail a woman's freedom to get an abortion. And we should have laws that completely remove your legal freedom to kill your unborn baby. But the point is that the law in Washington that the Democrats are trying to get rid of, it doesn't actually curtail her legal freedom to kill her baby in utero. It just provides good protections and powers of investigation for infants who die. And they want to get rid of that because they're demonic whack jobs that are down with fourth trimester abortions. Okay. It's hard to see a situation, unfortunately, in which Bob Ferguson does not sign this bill. So this is a call to all the Washington warriors, all the Washington believers, and the pro-family and pro-lifers and the bold pastors. Okay. Senate Bill 5093. Raise holy hell. Raise a big stink. Show up at the Capitol. Okay. Scare Bob Ferguson vocally into not signing this bill. Unfortunately, a history in the pro-abortion movement of celebrating infanticide, actually. There's a long history of the pro-abortion movement moving towards the full affirmation and celebration of infanticide. You'll remember Kamala Harris's running mate, Tim Walz, remember the governor from Wisconsin, right? Wisconsin. Governor of Minnesota. He actually signed a bill that supported infanticide and the murder of infants. And we know from a state level investigation that five or more babies who were born alive during botched abortions in Minnesota were left on the table to die under Tim Walz's watch as Minnesota governor. These babies were given comfort care, meaning let's make them comfortable as we allow them to die instead of medical care to try to save their life. Three other infants were born alive during abortions in 2019, which was Tim Walz's first year as governor, and they were allowed to perish and die on the table without life-saving care. The left and the Democrats decades ago really, really wanted partial birth abortions. It's one of the only good things that George W. Bush did was to get rid of partial birth abortions, where you partially deliver a baby and snap their spinal cord, basically break their neck off and then suction their brains out while their legs are flailing outside of the vaginal canal because you left the head in the vaginal canal. So it's a partial birth, partially birthed abortion. Like, that's infanticide. That's actually what that is, right? They vetoed the Born Alive Abortion Survivors Protection Act like 100 times. And you've got folks like Peter Singer, who for decades have been saying being pro-choice means that you should support infanticide because that infant is no more of a person than that thing was right before it slipped out of the vaginal canal. Like, the Democrats have a long history of being down with infanticide. So what's happening in Washington right now with the Democrats there trying to basically provide shield and cover for abortionists or doctors or women who might kill their freshly born infant by blocking investigations, that's not new either. And this reminded me, because this news story is wild right now in Washington, it reminded me of something we talked about on this show 4 years ago, I think. And it's this article that was written in 2012 by a couple of psychopathic philosophers high off of their own intellectual flatulence who published a piece in the Journal of Medical Ethics called Afterbirth Abortion. Yeah, that's right. Yeah, that's right. In 2012, two philosophers, scientific, medical, bioethicist philosophers, published a piece called Afterbirth Abortion, Why Should the Baby Live? That's the name of the article. That's the name of the journal. Okay, they published it in the Journal of Medical Ethics. Dr. Francesca Minerva, who's a research fellow at the University of Milan, and Dr. Alberto Gubellini, a senior research fellow at the University of Oxford Center for Practical Ethics. He has a PhD in philosophy, so he's really smart. So Dr. Minerva and Dr. Gubellini writes this piece called Afterbirth Abortion, Why Should the Baby Live? This goes back to 2012. And their primary argument in their piece is they argue that the killing of newborn babies should be permitted, should be allowed in any situation where abortion is permitted, because there is essentially no difference between the fetus and the newborn. That's literally their argument. But wait a second. That's what pro-lifers say. Pro-lifers say there's no essential difference between the embryo, the fetus, and the infant. So therefore, let's protect all of them. They just flip that on its head and they go, these psychopathic leftist pro-aborts, which this now represents the direction of your Democrat Party, is to affirm the pro-life belief that there is no fundamental and there is no essential difference between the embryo, the fetus, and the newborn. But rather than taking those premises to then conclude that we should protect them, they take those premises and say, therefore, all of them are disqualified from personhood and none of them should be protected in our law and none of them have a right to life. Not a fetus, not an embryo, not a zygote, and not an infant. Oh, wow. So that's a little bit different than what we've been told is the normal position of pro-choicers, the normal position of the Democrat Party. Your run-of-the-mill pro-choice person out there in the culture might not be celebrating killing infants 1, 2, 3, 4, 5, 6 months after birth, but that is fundamentally the position of today's Democrat Party. Because when babies are born alive during a failed abortion and they slip out of the vaginal canal, And now the only thing connecting them to mom is their umbilical cord, and they are outside of the womb now. They are fully born. If a doctor kills that infant, your entire Democrat Party believes that that should be okay and that those doctors should not be prosecuted and that there should be no federal criminalizing punishment for those who do that. That's the truth. And the proof of that is they vetoed bills 100 times that would provide federal prosecution for people who actively kill infants who are born alive after a failed abortion. Meaning the Democrats aren't just saying protect women's rights to get abortions. They're saying protect abortionists and mothers who kill infants. But like what I'm saying is like this has been being talked about and celebrated and pushed forward for some time now. This 2012 article called Afterbirth Abortion, Why Should the Baby Live? Here's what they say in this piece. I'm going to read you some pieces from this. They say, we propose to call this practice afterbirth abortion rather than infanticide, to emphasize that the main moral status of the individual killed is comparable with that of a fetus. Therefore, we claim that killing a newborn should be ethically permissible in all the circumstances where abortion would be permissible. That this is these are direct lines from this article in the Journal of Medical Ethics from 2012 by Francesca Minerva and Alberto Gubellini, PhDs, called Afterbirth Abortion, Why Should the Baby Live? They say the moral status of an infant is equivalent to that of a fetus in the sense that they all lack properties that justify the attribution of a right to life to an individual. Both a fetus and a newborn certainly are human beings and potential persons, but neither is actually a person in the sense of a subject of moral right to life. We take the term person to mean an individual who is capable of attributing to her own existence some basic value, such that being deprived of this existence represents a loss to her. Let me paraphrase that. If you can't value your right to life and you're not in a cognitive state to be able to appreciate that you have a right to life, then you actually don't have any right to life whatsoever, and therefore you're not a person. They say this means that many non-human animals and mentally retarded human individuals are persons, but that all the individuals who are not in the condition of attributing any value to their own existence are actually not persons. Listen to this line. Merely being human is not in itself a reason for ascribing someone a right to life. Oh my gosh, you sick freaks. Merely being human is not in itself a reason for ascribing someone a right to life. You hear that? Being human is not enough to have human rights. This is what many leftist academics, PhD philosophers teaching at our Ivy Leagues, and most of our universities today actually believe. They get to determine which humans qualify for the status of personhood. Your like historical like blinkers, like warning lights, ought to be going off like crazy right now. This

0: look into that. Okay. Like, this affirmation of infanticide won't stop with infanticide, just like the affirmation of abortion didn't stop with abortion. If a government can deny the right to life to an entire class of human beings, then there's no reason why they can't deny that right to life to another class of human beings. If we don't have the right to life in virtue of being human, then no one has an objective right to life in virtue of being human. That right has to now be based on something other than being human. But being human is the only thing we all have in common. So if we don't have a right to life objectively recognized by the government and protected as such, then those rights are now subjective and they're based on something we don't all have in common, that we don't all share equally. So now the government has to decide the litmus test and the criteria for who are persons and who are not. That's how damaging this one admission is from these psychopathic philosophers and doctors publishing at the Journal of Medical Ethics when they say merely being human is not in itself a reason for ascribing someone a right to life. Here is their essential case. And like, why is this important again? Because the ideas that start in the universities and in the medical journals and in the philosophical and bioethics journals that the professors shaping the minds of your children end up reading, like the ideas that start in the ivory towers never stay in the ivory towers. You understand this, okay? Never scoff at or take too lightly the overinflated egos and flatulent, random, and minority positions of the elite, because they inevitably don't remain the minority positions of the elite. They end up becoming the orthodoxy of the next generation that you sometimes pay 50 grand a year for your students to go be, your children to go be indoctrinated with. Like, that's why it's so important to know what's going on in the universities and the ivory towers, because those ideas inevitably trickle down and they start to become the worldview of the next generation. Like, universities are like cultural crystal globes.
1: You've been listening to The Seth Gruber Show, a ministry of the White Rose Resistance. To get involved or to support Seth, please visit thewhiterose.life. Thank you for listening, and we encourage you to keep on fighting the good fight for life, for truth, for Christ. Shining for Jesus, the light.
2: The following contains mature themes. Parental guidance is suggested. How do you do? It's often said, if you go looking for trouble, you'll find it. But for some, trouble finds them. Some are born into it, shaped by circumstances they never chose. The woman in this story was one of those, raised in a broken home with little guidance or hope. She faced adult burdens far too young, and her life soon spiraled downward. It would be easy to think she didn't care, but that would be wrong. Because beneath the ruin was a heart still capable of change. A change that was everlasting when her heart, her mind, her very life were unshackled.

0: Now, would you stop sweeping? You make me feel like I don't keep the house clean enough.
1: I'm gonna have a baby soon, Mom. I need it to be safe.
0: I know you're gonna have a baby, but you make it seem like I've never cleaned the place. I do the best I can.
1: And now I'm doing the best I can. I can't believe you're upset that I'm cleaning up a bit.
0: You never did it before.
1: Bruce and I want our baby to be able to breathe when he or she comes to live here.
0: Bruce wants. He's controlling you, him and his parents.
1: Mom.
0: And that church.
1: His parents and that church have done more to help us than you and Dad have.
0: Stick with him if you want to ruin your life.
1: For real, Mom? You're smoking around your pregnant daughter and you think Bruce is the problem? You probably think I should get another...
0: I saved your life.
1: No, you didn't. I still have to live with that every day. It's too painful.
0: You don't know how hard it is to raise a child.
1: No, but I'm going to find out. And you're not going to stop

0: From Chicago, Pacific Garden Mission brings you Unshackled, the dramatic series that tells the true story of real people. Pacific Garden Mission is the oldest continuously operating gospel mission in the country, meeting the needs of thousands of lives each year. Men, women, and children come through our doors every day looking for food, warmth, and direction. Our counselors minister to their spiritual needs, directing them to the one who sticks closer than a brother, which is what this program celebrates. Now for broadcast around the earth, here is episode number 3940 in the series Unshackled, the program that makes you face yourself and think. In our last show, we met a young girl who was molested and made pregnant by an uncle, then forced by her parents to have an abortion. When we pick up her story at age 16, she is pregnant again, but committed to having the baby. Will a loving boyfriend be enough? Find out as we continue with part two of the true story of Serena Dykeson, right now on Unshackled.
1: Mom and Dad never liked my boyfriend, Bruce. Mom thought he was controlling, probably because he showed more interest in me than they did. I'm sure they thought it was his idea to keep the baby, but that was all me. After my parents made me get an abortion when I was 13, I decided there was no way I was ever going that route again. Fortunately, Bruce supported that decision, as did his church.
2: And we ask your blessing on our meal, on our congregation, and our time this afternoon. In Jesus' name, amen.
3: Amen. Amen.
2: All right, folks, don't let it get cold.
3: Why don't you sit down, Serena? I'll grab you a plate.
1: Sounds good. You're okay with that?
2: Hey, now, why don't you both sit for a minute? I'll fix you a couple plates.
3: You don't have to do that, Pastor.
2: I know I don't. Humor me. You two could use a break.
1: Everyone's been so nice at the church.
3: Yeah. That stuff they got us at the baby shower is going to help a lot.
1: I'm not used to this support. Our family's pretty well checked out.
3: I suppose we do look like we could use a break. Maybe you should cut back on your hours at the gas station.
1: You should talk. You look wiped out.
3: Balancing my job and graduating in a couple months. But I can't quit. We need the money.
1: I know.
3: We still need to figure a few things out. Where we're going to live and stuff.
1: Bruce was right. There was a lot we needed to figure out. He was finishing his senior year of high school. I was in my sophomore year. And we were broke as a joke. And then, there was my family.
4: I'm telling you, Serena, you're having that baby today.
1: It's just Braxton Hicks contractions, Mom. I've been having them all week.
4: You need to call Bruce. Have him come get you so you can get to the hospital.
1: It's Sunday morning. He's at church, where I should be.
4: Except you're about to have a baby.
1: If I go to the hospital now, they're just gonna send me back home. Bruce is coming over after church. We'll figure it out then. Bruce arrived after church, and we hung out around the house. The contractions continued. At about 9:30, I gave in to my mom and went to the hospital. It was a good thing, too. Our daughter was born at about 11:30. After her delivery, there was so much joy in the hospital room. All the stress and tension with my parents was, for the moment, taken away by a healthy, beautiful baby girl. Unfortunately, that perfect moment in time couldn't last. I brought her home with me so Bruce could concentrate on the last couple months of high school.
5: She's my granddaughter. I'm not gonna let anything happen to her.
1: I'll keep her with me, Dad. It'll be all right.
5: What's the matter? You don't trust me.
1: Are you kidding me? I mean, are you really asking me that?
5: Don't answer that.
1: Dad, just stop. Hello? Oh, hi, Mr. Dykeson. It's Bruce's dad.
5: Tell him to stop calling here.
1: Shh. What? No, not you. Yes, of course you can come see your granddaughter.
5: I don't want them in my house.
1: Oh, you heard that? That's okay. I can meet you outside. Nope. No problem at all.
5: Give me the phone.
1: Dad?
5: Mr. Dykeson, listen to me. We don't want you here. Leave my daughter alone. She's my granddaughter, too. Oh, and this is my... Oh, Is that so? Well, you're not coming into my house.
6: Wow, Dad. You just yelled at the nicest guy in the world. The guy who never argues with anyone. The guy who cares more.
5: What?
6: He cares more than you do.
1: Things weren't going to get better with my parents, so I made a tough choice. I moved out of their house and filed with the state for emancipation. I took our daughter and what little I had and moved into a bed and breakfast that was owned by friends of Bruce's parents. Not surprisingly, that didn't take care of all the stress. Even though Bruce was a pretty good father, and he tried to be as hands-on as possible, we still had a lot of disagreements on how to raise her. I mean, how could we not? We both were raised very differently. Our wedding took place on the same day as Bruce's graduation from high school.
3: Relax, they'll be here.
1: You don't know that. My parents have probably never set foot in a church.
3: Serena.
1: Mom said they didn't have clothes to wear. As if that's a reason to miss your daughter's wedding.
3: I know you're stressed out. Whatever happens, it'll be okay.
1: Will it?
3: If you and me leave together and we're still on speaking terms, that's a win.
1: Yeah. Well.
5: Serena?
1: Dad? Mom?
3: Told ya.
1: Dad, I've never seen you in a suit before.
5: Your old man cleans up okay.
1: Thank you.
3: Hi, Mr. and Mrs. Lemaire.
5: Bruce?
3: I don't mean to rush this, but my best man has a shift at McDonald's he needs to get to. And no, that's not a joke.
5: Sure. Where do we go?
1: Left side, in the front row. Somebody told us that the first 5 years of marriage were the hardest. Ours included Bruce getting better job opportunities, me graduating high school, and having another baby. A boy we named after a doctor on the show ER. In one of life's twists, the doctor who delivered our boy was the same doctor who recommended I have an abortion when I was 13. In the midst of all the good things that happened, I was still struggling with insecurities. I wasn't happy with how I looked, how we lived. You name it, I wasn't happy with it.
7: You look nice today.
1: Just today. Didn't I look nice yesterday?
7: You look great yesterday. I think I told you that you looked great yesterday.
1: I'm not sure you meant it then either.
7: Wow. You used to be able to take a compliment.
1: Yeah, before I had two kids that messed up my body.
7: You look fine, Serena. You look great.
1: Say it a few more times and you might believe it.
7: I give up.
1: When our boy was 5, I got pregnant again. Bruce and I were both excited about this baby. But things didn't go as we had planned. At one of the checkups, the doctor was unable to find a heartbeat.
7: Are you okay?
8: Take a wild guess, Bruce.
7: I'll take that as a no.
8: Are you okay with this? With losing a baby?
7: No, not at all.
8: It's not gonna hurt you to show some emotion.
7: Just because I don't holler or throw stuff around doesn't mean I don't feel bad, Serena. This hurts me too.
8: Yeah, right.
1: I started to resent Bruce after that. I read his self-control as detachment and thought he didn't care about me or the baby we lost. When a guy in our neighborhood, Henry, was charged with sexually abusing children, I went nuts. I mean, this guy had been in our house, around our children. It could have been our kids. It bothered me that Bruce didn't seem to care. At least not as much as I did.
7: Just calm down. We can talk about this.
8: Talk about what? He was fooling around with kids. He needs to be put away or executed.
7: Executed? Does Indiana have the death sentence anymore?
8: It should.
7: Okay, fine, Serena. But remember, hell is forever.
8: Good. I hope he never...
7: What's wrong? What's going on?
8: It's my... Something's wrong.
7: Come on. We're going to the hospital.
1: That pain I had was a ruptured ovary. They performed an ultrasound and saw my pelvis was full of blood. Without surgery, I would die. So, they removed the ovary. Not long after, because of continued pain, they told me they thought I had endometriosis. And we made the tough decision to have a complete hysterectomy. I'd always wanted more children. But now that door was closed forever.
7: Do you think that's a good idea? I mean, you're still recovering from surgery.
1: I drink it because it takes away the pain.
6: If you ever felt anything, you'd probably drink too.
7: Come on, Serena. This isn't you. Your kids need you. So do I.
6: You don't need me, Bruce. You have your job. You have your church.
7: Our church.
6: Sure.
7: We're doing okay, yeah? We're not hurting like we were when we first married.
6: So why don't you get us away from the sexual predator? You heard Henry was released on bail and is back in his house?
7: Why should we move? We didn't do anything wrong.
6: And that is why I drink.
7: Serena.
6: My life was a hot mess, but it shouldn't have been. I had a husband who loved me, two great kids. I even had a job as a therapy assistant in a nursing home, which I liked a lot. But like they say, hurt people hurt people. And I hurt Bruce.
9: Where are you, Serena? Are you coming home?
6: I'm staying with Angie for a while. I think I want you to leave me alone for a while.
9: What can I do for you? You said moving out of the neighborhood where Henry lived would fix things. It clearly hasn't. Are you still drinking?
6: Don't worry about it.
9: I'm gonna worry about it. I love you.
6: Well, maybe you shouldn't. Bruce was persistent. He really wanted us to work on our marriage. And the random acts of kindness. One day, he came over to my friend's house after a snowstorm. I watched him from the window while he cleaned the snow off my car, shoveled the driveway, just because he knew I hated the cold. Another time we had a fight on the phone and I started cussing him out, not knowing that the kids could hear everything I said. I was embarrassed. But rather than fix the problem, I kept drinking and even started using drugs. Soon I was partying and drinking every night.
10: Are you about ready to pack it in, lady? We're trying to close up.
6: I'm texting my friend for a ride. It won't be... There they are. They won't give me a ride.
10: You don't have a car?
6: I do, but I'm too...
10: Yeah, we all saw how much you drank. Tell me the truth. You were baked when you came in, weren't you?
6: Are you gonna judge me?
10: Yeah. You come into our restaurant high, spend 3 hours drinking like your life depends on it.
6: You don't know me.
10: You've been trying to get a ride home for the last hour. Yeah, we've been watching. Every time your phone rings, you get excited, and then you're disappointed that nobody will help you. It's pretty pathetic.
6: I'm finding out who my friends are, that's for sure.
10: Yeah? Well, get one of them to come over here and pick you up. I don't care where you go, but you're not going to stay here. Unlike you, the rest of us have lives we need to get on with.
6: She was right. I needed to get my life in order. The problem was, I'd messed it up so bad, burned so many bridges, that I didn't know if I could fix it. My friends wanted nothing to do with me. My parents had problems of their own, and even if they didn't, they were no help to me. Bruce? Could I call him? Or had I wrecked that relationship too badly? I stumbled out to my car. I sat there and wept. I knew I had to break free from all the garbage that was controlling me. Without hardly thinking about it, I just cried out to God. God, I have nothing left but you. Please, I need your help. Suddenly, I felt God's presence in a way I never had before. And I felt something else. Something I had never felt before. Hope. As I pulled into my driveway, I felt hope. Bruce? Were you waiting for me?
7: Yep. Come here.
6: I don't...
7: You're home, Serena. You're home.
6: Bruce held me. And my heavenly Father also wrapped me in his arms with this feeling of comfort that I will never forget. His love lifted me out of my dark pit. I was no longer drowning.
1: For so long, I felt dead inside. I would go through the motions of each day with such emptiness. That simple prayer I'd said brought me life. I knew right then and there that God had answered my prayer. Now that I was home, and my husband had taken me in his arms and showed me grace too, I was on my way to healing. The first time back to church was more difficult, but Bruce asked some of the men to be praying for me as I fought off an anxiety attack. As I sat there, I could almost feel the enemy's chains fall off, and I lifted my hands in worship, praising God as I hadn't been able to before.
7: Hey, babe. How's your day?
1: Eye-opening.
7: Want to tell me about it?
1: I think I have to tell you about it. It involves you.
7: Okay.
1: First, I have to apologize to you.
7: Apologize? For what?
1: As I was reading the Bible and praying today, it occurred to me that I had been placing you ahead of God. I made you my protector. I wanted you to fix everything, and it never occurred to me that you can't fix everything.
7: Wow. I never realized that you felt that way.
1: Well, that's it. You can't be my number one any longer. God has to fill those areas that you can't.
7: Well, praise the Lord. I needed you to take that pressure off me so that God could fill that space.
1: You didn't give up on me.
7: If I gave up on you, I'd be giving up on me too. And the kids. I still think we have a ways to go, but we're making it work, right?
1: We were working on a relationship and fixing the family. I still had a lot of baggage, but with God's help and Bruce being understanding, things were getting better. I still wasn't able to open up in counseling about my abortion all those years ago, or even my bitterness with Henry, the guy who had sexually assaulted kids in our old neighborhood. But in my prayer and Bible time, God showed me how to deal with that too.
7: Hang on a second, Serena. You're telling me you're not angry with Henry anymore?
1: I don't like or approve of anything he did. I'm just not going to let it control me anymore.
7: That's great. I'm really happy to hear it. What brought this about?
1: Something I read today.
7: I like where this is going.
1: It was in Lamentations, chapter 3. Here, let me read it to you. I called upon thy name, O Lord, out of the low dungeon. Thou hast heard my voice. Hide not thine ear at my breathing, at my cry. Thou drewest near in the day that I called upon thee. Thou saidst, fear not. O Lord, thou hast pleaded the causes of my soul. Thou hast redeemed my life. O Lord, thou hast seen my wrong. Judge thou my cause.
7: Good stuff.
1: God took up my case. He redeemed my life. I believe he's upholding my cause too.
7: If Henry was right here in front of you, what would you say?
1: The same thing I'd say to my Uncle Rodney. I forgive you. I cannot forget it, nor would I trust him. But I can forgive.
7: You mean it?
1: God forgave me. He's helped me with all this bitterness I've carried since I was a kid. If I can't forgive other people, then I'm just hanging on to the pain. Except now I'm the one causing the pain.
7: That's pretty deep. You are not the same girl I met on that school bus all those years ago.
1: I'm not. And I'm glad I'm not. God has changed me. I don't know how else to say it.
7: I think that says it perfectly.
1: You hear these phrases Christians use. Born again. New creation. Well, I understood what they meant now. I was different. A new person with new desires and goals. I developed a burden to help people who were hurting and in crisis. Bruce and I began working in a variety of ministries that serve those very people. God had restored our family, and he used us to help others. Life went on. In 2015, our little girl became a bride herself. In December of 2018, she and her husband were blessed with a beautiful, healthy girl. That little peanut brings us joy and laughter, a constant reminder of God's love. I sometimes think how different our lives would have been if Bruce and I had not chosen life for our lovely daughter.
7: Hey, hon. You want to go on a date?
1: I don't know. I was going to scrub the bathtub.
7: Seriously. There's a new Christian movie showing. I want to support these things.
1: Yeah, they've been getting better lately. Sure, I'll go. As long as you buy me a big bucket of popcorn.
7: Deal. I may even throw in a pop.
1: What's this movie about?
7: I don't even know.
1: What's it called?
7: Unplanned?
1: Unplanned is the true story of a Planned Parenthood employee who is now a pro-life advocate. She used her story to speak out against the industry that has taken millions of lives. If you're wondering if it was hard to watch, it was. As the credits began to scroll on the movie screen, and the audience sat in complete silence, I felt the overwhelming presence of the Holy Spirit speak to me. I knew right there in that theater that it was time to tell the rest of my story. I had been open about my past sexual abuse and counseling. So much healing had taken place in my life, but there had been one area I was not willing to approach. I knew that sharing about my own abortion was another level of shame, guilt, and trauma. I had locked that painful experience away in a vault, but Unplanned opened that area of my heart. It was as if God was gently prompting me to step out in faith and share my story too.
7: You're talking about changing the whole focus of your personal ministry.
1: I've been hiding this thing about myself for a long time, Bruce. Think of how many babies could possibly have been saved if I'd spoken out before.
7: I'm not disagreeing with anything you're saying, but are you sure this is something you can do? I mean, can you handle that all coming back to the surface?
1: I've never spoken to anybody about my abortion. Not since you and I sat in that car when I was 15. I really believe God is telling me to do this.
7: Okay. Then I won't stand in your way. How can I help?
1: I have no idea.
11: St. Joseph County Ride to Life. This is Megan.
1: Hi. Megan, my name is Serena Dykeson. Can I tell you my story?
12: Hi, Serena. My name is Cindy Michelson. I got your name from Megan.
1: Oh, yeah, hi.
12: I write a pro-life blog, and I wondered if you would be interested in writing an article, telling your personal story.
1: Oh, wow, I don't know. I mean, that's a little different from telling people in my small groups and living rooms.
12: I've heard some of it. And I think it could be powerful. You never know who needs to hear what you've gone through and how you came out the other side.
1: Yeah, I think you're right. Okay. All right, just let me know what you need me to do. I knew I needed to be obedient and share my testimony, no matter what the response might be. My story eventually made it on a few pro-life news outlets. And all of a sudden, it seemed every time I opened my social media accounts, I saw my article shared. I began to get one message after another of people thanking me for sharing my story. I was amazed at all the responses. For weeks, I would get new people reaching out to me or news sites asking if they could share my story. Out of obedience, I had told my whole story, and God was using it. Through the process, I began to see the hand of God. He was directing me all along the way. The healing process continued for me in a way I hadn't thought of. God had created two lives in me that never came to live in this world, but they were real people. In a time of prayer, I had a beautiful vision of a young lady and a young man. I believe that they were my aborted daughter and the boy I had miscarried. I named the daughter Eliana Grace, and Bruce and I named our son Malachi. Now, because of what Jesus has done, I know they will be waiting for me when I go home to heaven.
2: The
0: Through several pro-life ministries, Serena Dykson has been able to reach thousands of women caught in a difficult position, considering taking the life of their babies. She and Bruce continue to share the good news of salvation through the Lord Jesus with whomever needs to hear it. And what about you, listening friend? If you understand what this salvation means, that Jesus saves, and you want to trust in Him as your personal Savior, you can. As an act of faith, communicate that to Him right now. There are no special words, but if you'd like help, you might say something as simple as, God, I know that I'm a sinner, and I know that because of my sin, I deserve to be eternally separated from You. Even though I do not deserve it, thank You for loving me and providing the sacrifice for my sins through the death and resurrection of Jesus Christ. I believe that Jesus died for my sins, and I trust in Him alone to save me. From this point forward, help me to live my life for You instead of for sin. 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Thank You, Jesus, for saving me. 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This is program number 3940. Heard in the conclusion of the true story of Serena Dykson were Angela Morris, Suzette Mayobre, Patrick Thompson, David Zarbach, and Cheryl Lynn Galimo. Original music, Don Badorf. 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Script, Darby Kern. 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
14: Welcome to Breakpoint, a daily look in an ever-changing culture through the lens of unchanging truth. For the Colson Center, I'm John Stone Street. Christopher Nolan's film adaptation of The Odyssey features a stellar cast. A-listers like Anne Hathaway, Charlize Theron, Matt Damon, Zendaya, Tom Holland, and Ellen Page. Now, Page was best known, at least initially in her career, for a breakout role as a pregnant teenager in 2007's Juno. More recently, however, Page is better known for rejecting her identity as a female, portraying instead as a male, and adopting the name Elliot. And in the movie The Odyssey, Paige's personal gender conflict is also on full display. She plays a manipulative Greek soldier named Sinon, who, according to Greek mythology, tricked the Trojans and was instrumental in the downfall of Troy. Notably, Sinon does not appear in Homer's original poem, The Odyssey, but is one of the many creative adaptations by Christopher Nolan. Paige herself was an odd selection to play a Greek soldier. After all, she stands just over 5 feet tall, which is short even when compared to the other women in the cast who are playing women. Paige has undergone multiple surgeries and treatments to portray herself as a man. She talks about it constantly, but it's not convincing, nor are her repeated assurances to the world that she's now able to, quote-unquote, be who I truly am or be who I was made to be. Recently, the Babylon Bee posted a fake quote along with Paige's picture that said, and I quote, "I'm happier than I've ever been," says gender non-conforming celebrity who looks as if her soul has been sucked out of her eyeballs, end quote. What made this post so harsh was just how true it was about Ellen Page. So many photos and interviews of Page are simply heartbreaking, Instead of the joy and the peace that's part of achieving and embracing one's identity, her eyes reveal a desperate emptiness of someone trying to convince all of us, and especially herself, of something that is so obviously not true. When Chloe Cole, whose story of detransition and salvation was featured in the Truth Rising documentary and at the recent Colson Center National Conference, saw photos of Paige from the Odyssey premiere, she said this: "One of the many million things that led to my detransition was realizing that once I entered the real world, I would be nothing but a tiny, infertile simulacrum of a male. This is the reality of transitioning, even for the women who remotely, quote unquote, pass." In fact, the contrast between Ellen Page's despair and Chloe Cole's hope could not be more dramatic. And you can see it clearly in their eyes. Now, it's often said that our eyes are a window to our soul. The book of Proverbs includes similar observations about our countenance and what it can reveal about us. A glad heart makes a cheerful face, it says. The light of the eyes rejoices the heart, and good news refreshes the bones. A joyful heart is good medicine, it goes on. Jesus himself said, your eye is the lamp of your body. When your eyes are healthy, your whole body is full of light. I don't think there's a clearer portrayal of these truths than the stark contrast between the eyes of Ellen Page and the eyes of Chloe Cole. Please learn more about Chloe Cole's story and see her undeniable smile in the Truth Rising film. 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
15: You've turned on the light. Tonight we'll have mostly clear skies with lows at 57. Tomorrow, sunny with a few clouds with highs at 81. And tomorrow night, partly cloudy early with increasing clouds overnight.
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0: Sometimes we mess up. How do you respond after you mess up? I'm Mercedes. You're listening to Songs of Praise and Worship from Moody Radio. I beat myself up about everything. I make one little mistake, and I apologize and apologize over and over and over again. In fact, just the other day, I made a mistake at work, and really, I was the main one that was affected, but it did affect someone else's time, and I apologized once, that was okay, and then I kept apologizing, and the coworker said, "You don't have to keep apologizing, because you're fixing it, it's all good, and we all make mistakes." And I realized I need to respond to myself the way that my coworker responded to me. Because it happens. It's a part of life. And we can't live in the shame of those mistakes. That doesn't mean we have the freedom to just continually purposefully making those mistakes. But it means that when we do make those mistakes, course correcting and asking God to not make that mistake again.
1: Hi, I'm Johnny Erickson Tata, and I sure love being around hopeful people.
2: Hopeful Christians.
1: Trouble is, even followers of Jesus find their hopes deflating in today's culture. We end up as anxious and discouraged as the world around us. It's why the Bible says we need to set our minds on things above. Christian hope is the wonderful assurance that we are a part of God's family, we have a mission to accomplish on earth, and we're heading to heaven, where all sorrow, sin, suffering, and shame will soon be a thing of the past. How can a Christian foster hope like that? Romans chapter 15, verse 13 tells us simply, "May the God of hope fill you with all joy and peace as you trust in him, so that you may overflow with hope by the power of the Spirit." Hope overflows as we trust in Jesus. The key to being hopeful is trusting in the Lord, our blessed hope. And friend, I pray Christ will be your hope today.
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There are some really smart people out there, and there's smart people that have come and gone and left some interesting thoughts. Like C.S. Lewis, he said, life with God is not immunity from difficulties, but peace in difficulties. I mean, it's not promised that we're not going to go through difficulties, but having that peace, that reassurance, that hope through the difficulties, that's what God does in our lives. Stand

0: I've recently learned the importance of, in everything, asking the Holy Spirit to help me understand. And especially when it comes to reading the Word of God. Hey, I'm Mercedes. You're listening to Songs of Praise and Worship from Moody Radio. My pastor recently has been doing a sermon series on the Holy Spirit and what he really looks like in our lives, who he is, and what he does in our lives. And he, every single Sunday, my pastor will pray for the Holy Spirit to make sense of what he says. And I just think that's such a great reminder that in every decision that we make, in everything that we do, we can be like, all right, God, help me to make sense of this. And especially when it comes to reading the Word of God, there's sometimes that I'll sit there and I'll read it and be like, what am I reading? I got to reread that again and again because I lost focus or I just don't understand it. And then, you know, I'll be like, all right, Holy Spirit, help me to understand. And he really does help me to be able to have a greater understanding of what it is that I'm reading.
1: Does separation equal divorce?
2: Dr. Gary Chapman with a Love Language Minute.
1: I know that when couples separate, they're not likely to be thinking growth. Murder, maybe. Divorce, most likely. I really believe that separation can be a time of tremendous growth. Look, the two of you made some unwise choices that brought you to the point of separation. Now, with the help of God, the two of you can make some wise choices that will lead to reconciliation. You may say, my spouse is not willing to change. Okay, then are you willing to change? Are you willing to admit that you may be just a small part of the problem? And your spouse may not always be the mean, evil person they are today. God has changed some pretty rough characters in the past. Your spouse is not beyond the hand of God.
2: Dr. Gary Chapman is the author of The Five Love Languages. For more, visit 5lovelanguages.com.
3: Here's something God never says. Whoops. Hi, this is Chuck Swindoll. God never says, whoops, I made a mistake. I shouldn't have given you that trial, Bob. I meant that hard time for Frank over there. It's not like that at all. He has our trials designed, and he has our name marked on them. They are specifically arranged with our weaknesses and immaturity in mind. And he bears down. He doesn't let up. And we groan, and we hurt, and we weep, and hopefully we grow, and we learn. I know it could be hard, but it's never accidental. It's never an oops sort of thing. The love of God is not like that.
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2: 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With Seeking Him, I'm Nancy DeMoss Wagglemuth.
8: 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So when God says, put me to the test, he is calling his covenant people back to faithfulness, not giving Christians a formula for guaranteed financial return. 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
9: I'm Miriam Neff with New Beginnings. Do some of God's words puzzle you? I confess, I've had to ponder some at length, like Psalm 37:4. Take delight in the Lord, and he will give you the desires of your heart. I've asked for things that were right on, in my view, and God did not deliver as I expected. Often, years later, I've seen the wisdom and blessing in what seemed like a hard, unnecessary no at the time. I've given more attention to a word in Scripture that does not fit my personality. Wait. Used 129 times in Scripture, notable people of God were required to wait. Noah in the ark, Mary and Martha after the death of their brother Lazarus. Psalm 33:20. We wait in hope for the Lord. He is our help and our shield.
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Hey, welcome to a new hour. You're listening to Songs of Praise and Worship from Moody Radio. If you're finishing some stuff up before the new week hits, you know, the weekend's not over yet. If you haven't had any time to really enjoy this weekend, I hope you take even if just a few minutes to find a reason to laugh today.

0: grateful for you.
1: You know when someone that you know is right, and you know that they're right, which means admitting that you're wrong, and that's not easy? I'm Mercedes. You're listening to Songs of Praise and Worship from Moody Radio. And yeah, I have a couple of friends that have been very, very right about a few things recently. And I'm like, I don't want to admit that, because you know what admitting that they're right means? Means admitting that I'm wrong. And I know I need to do. I know that it's humbling to admit when I'm wrong, but it's also hard because it means that maybe I got to change a little bit. And the Holy Spirit's working on my heart to help me understand and be like, okay, yes, you're right. I'm wrong. All right, God, teach me how to live in this new thing that I've learned, because it's hard.
2: We read in the gospel, there is no fear in love, but perfect love drives out fear, because fear has to do with punishment. The one who fears is not made perfect in love. That means that anyone who has no deep assurance in his heart that his sins are forgiven will be frightened of God. And a fear of God's eternal punishment in hell exists in a man's heart, he cannot develop true love toward God. When you become a child of God, God will give you the assurance that he will never send you to spend the eternity in hell or even put you there for one day.
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4: Listen to these words of Helen Keller. When one door of happiness closes, another opens. But often we look so long at the closed door that we do not see the one which has been opened for us. Surprisingly, Helen Keller was both deaf and blind due to a childhood illness. When the doors of sight and hearing were closed for Helen Keller, she looked for others that were open, and she found them. And we should do the same. The Bible says that God often closes doors in order to direct us to doors that are open. But seeing them requires the eyes of faith. This is David Jeremiah encouraging you to get on the road to new life. 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

0: Oh, this one hit me hard. Hey, I'm Mercedes. You're listening to Songs of Praise and Worship from Moody Radio. And it's this. Growth means understanding that not everything deserves my reaction. Taking a breath and choosing peace over response is often the wiser path.
1: Making well with my soul. Don't let me face this loneliness alone.

0: You're listening to Songs of Praise and Worship from Moody Radio. Hey, I'm Mercedes. You ever hear a phrase and go, wait, what? I've never heard that. What does that mean? Yeah. A couple of years ago, I was talking with Colton Dixon, and we were just chatting away, having a good conversation, and then all of a sudden he says, where the rubber meets the road. And I pause. I go, Colton, what? Did you just say where the rubber meets the road? And he was like, yeah, have you never heard that? Nope, I have not. So therefore, he went on to explain what it meant. And I will always remember what where the rubber meets the road means because Colton Dixon explained it to me. And it just reminded me that when you have a memorable experience like that, when someone explains something to you, like, you're gonna remember it because it's memorable. And so it really goes to show that the little moments, just like that, they're the ones you remember.
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2: What is your master passion in life? If you were to sum up what you live for in one word, what would it be? If you say, for me to live is money, then for you one day to die is to leave it all behind. If you say, for me to live is fame, then one day for you to die is going to be that you'll be forgotten. If you say to me to live is power, then I'm telling you one day to die will be for you to lose it all. Now, I've talked about what people live for. Let me tell you what the Apostle Paul lived for. Philippians 1:21, for me to live is Christ and to die is gain. Listen to this. Death for a Christian is something that's going to happen, as it will happen for every person. But Paul understood that when death came, and it did come for him, it was a conscious existence, not an unconscious oblivion. It was to be with Christ. For me to live is Christ, to die is gain. In other words, he was not going to just go into a grave. It was the continuation of life, not the conclusion of life. And that life ahead was a greater and better life. Death for the believer is a promotion. Death for the believer is a graduation. Death for the believer is a coronation. Only the person who has said to live is Christ can then say to die is gain.
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1: We all know that everyone desires to be happy. But what is the key to happiness? Lots of people equate happiness with money and materialism. Others equate happiness with good physical health. And then there are some who say happiness comes from personal achievement. Yet King Solomon had all these things, and he was totally miserable. The Bible makes it clear that true happiness comes when you and I are right with God, when all our sins are confessed and forgiven, and we are yielded to Christ and His will. Then we can experience true happiness that comes from the peace and joy of Jesus. Hey, are you right with God today? Ecclesiastes 2:25 asks this sobering question, for who can eat and who can have enjoyment without Him? Let Him have His way in your life. It's in Jesus where you will find real hope.
0: Find real hope in Jesus Christ. 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
3: Planned Parenthood has proven many times that they will not go down without a fight. Even as brick-and-mortar facilities continue to shut down across the country, Planned Parenthood looks for new ways to funnel more women into getting abortions. Now, in Louisiana, Planned Parenthood's new telehealth facility will directly assist women with travel arrangements to pro-abortion states where they can kill their unborn child. This marks Planned Parenthood's creative return to the state after being effectively kicked out through pro-life legislation. Louisiana law does not allow them to perform abortions in the state, but abortion pills continue to be shipped in regardless.
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1: You found Bible Q&A with John MacArthur, and I'm Denny Nugent with today's question. It comes from the tiny letter of 2 John, where the writer gives some instruction on how to handle false teachers. Verse 10 says, "If anyone comes to you and does not bring this teaching, do not receive him into your house, and do not give him a greeting, for the one who gives him a greeting participates in his evil deeds." John, no doubt many of our listeners have had non-Christians knock on their doors wanting to share their religious views. Does this verse compel us to say no to those folks who want to share a false belief system with us?
2: Well, there's a bigger context for this, Denny, because in ancient times, traveling preachers and traveling teachers were dependent upon host families as they fulfilled their itinerant travels, going from place to place and espousing whatever it is that they believed and wanted to declare. They stayed with people. We see this even with the Lord sending out the disciples, sending out the 70 and talking to them about what they need to do when they stay in various homes. That's the way it was in the ancient world. An inn was a very unseemly place to stay, so they stayed with people. And what John is saying here is do not invite into your home as a welcome guest to be cared for someone who teaches false doctrine. That is the idea. Don't host them. Don't give them acceptance. Don't give them hospitality. Don't let them appear to be worthy of your care. I suppose on a practical level, you could extend it to say that it is unwise even to allow heretics who stand at your door to come into your home for a brief stay. You don't want to be exposed to error at any level or for any amount of time.
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0: perfectly.
1: That's Micah Tyler on Moody Radio. Hi, it's Bill Meyer with some food for thought from Pastor Rick Warren. He says, God is the good shepherd who feeds you, leads you, and meets your needs. You don't have to look anywhere else.
2: You know, parents really must work together. So here's another tip for maintaining your parental unity.
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2: There's a lot of different ways to handle parenting decisions, but being able to support one another in those decisions is really important. So when in doubt, call a parental meeting and get on the same page. It's fine to say to a child, hey, let me get back to you on that, and then have a quick conversation with your spouse to dialogue about how you'd like to handle it. 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And when a mom or dad takes time to check in with them, it speaks volumes to the children about respecting the step-parent. In parenting, go the extra mile. Because united you stand, but divided, they fall. For Family Life Blended, I'm Ron Deal.
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4: 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Hi, I'm Arlene Pellicane, and I think using the analogy of a hot potato for your phone is a good one. What if you used your phone to text someone and then got rid of it as soon as possible? What if you took a picture of your beautiful dinner out and then got rid of your phone like a hot potato until the meal was over? The phone has so many uses: GPS, social media, news, email, things for work, things for play. And once you start using it, it can be hard to stop. If you can start thinking of it more like a hot potato, something to be used and then to be tossed away, you will probably find a lot more time to spend with your family and loved ones. The next time you pick up your phone, picture it as a hot potato. As soon as your phone task is complete, put your phone down. 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
1: My parents were active in church, but their lifestyle distorted Christian values. My siblings and I were perplexed by Mom's announcement that they were divorcing. We moved and attended a different school. I still went to church, but when God didn't answer a prayer the way I wanted him to, I lost trust. When I went to college, my anthropology professors reinforced my rejection of Christ, and without a set of moral standards, did whatever I pleased. I thought it was okay, as long as I didn't hurt anyone else. I dated a string of married men, always causing disappointment and pain. Then, I found a boyfriend who had similar interests, and we moved in together. I had resolved that I'd never marry or have children because both my parents remarried and divorced again. So I saw nothing wrong with our lifestyle choice. Even though I didn't believe in God, I still felt stressed and guilty about our use of drugs and alcohol on the weekend. I was an elementary school PE teacher and loved teaching my students. A fellow teacher with problematic second graders was calm all the time, and I wondered what her secret was. When I learned that the secret was faith in Jesus Christ, I received him as my Savior. I'm Iris Griffin. If the Son, therefore, shall make you free, ye shall be free indeed.
0: If you would like to be free from the weight of sin by receiving Jesus Christ as Lord and Savior, or maybe you have questions about it, call 1-888-NEED-HIM right now. Free Indeed is a production of Pacific Garden Mission, 1458 South Canal Street, Chicago, Illinois, 60607. 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
2: A number of years ago, a woman who was a leader in the feminist movement left her position and got married. Her colleagues were quite critical. One comedian said that a woman needs a man the way a fish needs a bicycle. She said she got married because she wanted to be cherished. Don't we all? It's part of our DNA. You aren't an inconvenience to God. When the Word became flesh in Christ, it was a statement that we are loved. When he hung on the cross, it was a sign that we are cherished. If that doesn't make you want to dance and sing, there's something wrong with you. I'm Steve Brown. You think about that. Share what you just heard with a friend. 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

0: 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You know, in any team sport, it's important to have a strong offense to push for the win. But a good offense is useless without a strong defense. On the latest episode of Focal Point, Pastor Mike Fabares talks about standing up for what's right when faced with opposition. 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
1: Kingston Technology began in 1983. They produced gadgets to hold massive digital data. By 1996, they had $1 billion in profits. They chose to share the wealth with their employees by giving them 10% of the profits. The bonuses averaged $130,000. To advertise their success, they did an ad that said, thanks a billion. When Jesus saw how a rich man chose to cling to his wealth rather than follow Jesus, Jesus said to his disciples, it is easier for a camel to go through the eye of a needle than for a rich man to enter the kingdom of God. Jesus knew there was nothing wrong with having money. The problem is that many with money feel self-sufficient. They don't realize they need God. So they never come to Christ for salvation. In Matthew chapter 19, Jesus promised his disciples that those who make him their highest priority in this life would get rich rewards when he returns in his glory. I assure you that when the world is made new, everyone who has given up houses or brothers or sisters or father or mother or children or property for my sake will receive 100 times as much in return and will inherit eternal life. Of course, salvation is free based upon our faith in Christ. Still, we show that our faith is genuine when we gratefully follow Christ.
2: If you'd like to learn more about God and His plan for your life, visit urbanministries.com.
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0: 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Hi, it's Bill Meyer with a Christian artist update for you. Singer Peter Burton has released a deeply personal new single called Life. It's a heartfelt tribute inspired by one of his final conversations with his grandfather, TJ. You can learn more about that song on Peter's Instagram reel. With a Bold Steps Minute, here's Pastor Mark Job.
1: Some of us will never listen until God grabs our attention through the dramatic. Have you ever noticed a motorcade that the president is in or a dignitary is in? There's always a car that goes up front with the flashing lights and the siren reminding people, get out of the way, something is about to come. But the president doesn't ride in the car with the flashing lights. The president's coming behind him. The flashing lights is just to say something is on the way. Be ready. You see, I believe that God created all this dramatic moving of the mountains and roar and fire because he was getting Elijah's attention, preparing them to hear the gentle whisper of God.
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2: 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But you can't check out of some sort of activity that you're having. And so once a week, do it. Because one way or another, we want to use different methods to impact their heart and to help them remember God's truth. 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
3: Hear more ideas about discipling your children from Tim Shoemaker at FamilyMinute.org.
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In Romans 8:28, the Bible says, "We know that for those who love God, all things work together for good, for those who are called according to His purpose."

0: This is FEBC Today with Ed Cannon, the president of the Far East Broadcasting Company. Ed, of all the countries where FEBC has stations, is there one place that perhaps is more difficult for the gospel?
1: Well, Wayne, Kazakhstan is a very difficult place for us. The culture of the people there go back generations as being very strong and independent. The Kazakh people have that nature about them. Plus, the government is not very friendly to the opening of radio stations for us to be broadcasting all over. But yet, when we get the opportunity through the internet and social media to put the gospel on the airwaves, we get wonderful testimonies like the one you're about to hear.
2: Years ago, I heard the good news, but then married an unbeliever. We lived together for several years and love each other. And I love our three children. The seeds of faith were in my heart, but my heart was slowly dying without Christ. My husband and his mother are not believers. And every time I started a conversation about faith, they just laughed at me. I felt powerless. I found your program by accident, and my life was revolutionized. I don't know what is happening, but I feel that suddenly God stepped into my daily existence, and everything will be different.
1: The seeds of faith were planted in her heart years ago, she said. And it was FEBC's program much later in her life which fertilized and germinated those seeds to produce fruit and growing into a healthy Christian life. I believe it's her life that will germinate those seeds in the lives of those around her, her family members, and others in her community.
0: Well, Ed, there's even more to her story. 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
4: 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So why can't we just decide to treat each other as a human? Which means I'm going to let you have thoughts that I would never have. I'm going to let you have feelings that I would never experience. And when we realize that our thoughts are different and we feel strongly, one of us will say, honey, I think we got a conflict. Why don't we listen? You want to be first? You want me to be first? We lay it on the table, and we express understanding, and then we say, now, obviously we disagree. We both feel strongly. How can we solve it? And you put your energy in solving the conflict instead of putting your energy in trying to win an argument.
3: For more answers, go to startmarriageright.com.

0: We live caught between two kingdoms, and the tension is very real. On the latest episode of Bold Steps, Dr. Mark Jobe takes on the question of why God allows suffering in a world that he created good. 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
1: Hello, this is Paul Kennings. It doesn't matter what you face today. It matters most who you face it with. Stay tuned and allow God to influence your life through his word.
2: When a person is convinced about God's word, it's supposed to produce a character that looks like Christ. So if a person is supposed to be saved, but they don't look saved, the thing that they turn off is the word of God. And when they turn off the word of God, they turn off the development of the character of Christ in them. If you're not convinced, you give up on Christ, because we don't experience salvation. We experience church. We experience religion. We experience our devotions. We experience God saying, do the right thing. So whatever the young person or adult is struggling with, they now have the power to overcome the alcoholism, overcome pornography, overcome the addictions that they may have. Why? Because the word of God is able all by itself, when a person commits to practice it, a person commits to let the lights come on in their mind, and because they apply it, the Bible said the thing that it changes is their character. And the more it changes their character is the more like Christ they become. And that's why Paul, even when he's in jail, says, I can do all things through Christ who strengthens me. When you let the word be a GPS, when you practice the truth, when you function with the word of God on the deep conviction, when you're committed to live in the word of God, the Bible says you got to turn on faith, because you can't always see everything, but you believe in God when you can't see. So you got to believe before the lights come on. So the more you believe before the lights come on is the more God changes you to be the light. So you glow in the dark.
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1: This is Carter Conlon. There's so many people today who are in a wilderness time in their lives. Would you be surprised if I told you that it's the Lord who drew you there? In Jeremiah chapter 31, in a season of terrible difficulty for the people of God, the prophet writes these words in verses 2 and 3. Thus says the Lord, the people who survived the sword found grace in the wilderness, Israel, when I went to give him rest. The Lord has appeared of old to me, saying, yes, I have loved you with an everlasting love. Therefore, with loving kindness, I have drawn you. He has drawn us at this season, in our juncture as a nation, into a very dry place. We find ourselves in a place in this nation where the only thing we can do now is cry out to God. And he has promised us that he will give us this incredible grace of his presence, his power, his redemption in the wilderness we find ourselves in. It's now time to pray.
2: Open the Bible with Colin Smith.
3: I sometimes hear people say that they received Jesus as Savior, but they never made him Lord. The assumption is that we can somehow separate the Savior from the Lord, that we can have faith without repentance, blessings without commands, and the forgiveness of sins without the pursuit of holiness. But that's a fundamental misunderstanding of the gospel. You can't receive what Jesus offers and at the same time resist what he commands. God calls us to give up our resistance to the Lordship of Christ and receive his salvation. Everyone who calls on the name of the Lord will be saved. So submit yourself to Christ as Lord, and you will find that he is a mighty Savior.
2: Is there someone in your life who needs to know the God of the Bible and might be open to take a journey through the Bible with you? Invite them to openthebible.org.
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singing the praises of God the Father, Jesus the Son, and the Holy Spirit. 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
1: My parents took us to church, but when they got a divorce, I questioned my faith and all the morals that came with it. When I went to college, I adopted the standards of my friends and professors and became an atheist. By the time I became an elementary school gym teacher, I was already living with my boyfriend. I became pregnant, and my boyfriend was excited, but a pregnancy would threaten my career and lifestyle. I chose to abort my baby. My boyfriend was so angry that he left. He forgave me, and we returned to the same lifestyle. I got pregnant again and had a second abortion. I reasoned that since I demonstrated how easy it was to end a life, why should I value my own? I sunk into a deep depression and contemplated suicide. God directed me to a Christian teacher who had shared the Word of God with me. I'd always admired her ability to remain calm and peaceful under any circumstance. I spoke to her husband, a pastor, and he told me how I could receive new life and peace through faith in Jesus Christ. My boyfriend professed faith in the Lord soon after, and we were married. We grew in faith and were blessed with four beautiful children. Today, they are adults with children of their own. I'm Iris Griffin. If the Son therefore shall make you free, ye shall be free indeed.
0: If you would like to be free from the weight of sin by receiving Jesus Christ as Lord and Savior, or maybe you have questions about it, call 1-888-NEED-HIM right now. Free Indeed is a production of Pacific Garden Mission, 1458 South Canal Street, Chicago, Illinois, 60607. 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
2: A religion of our own. 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But these young people aren't just interested in Christianity. Apparently, over half think astrology is science and use it to find their meaning and purpose. In other words, they're creating a religion of their own with a little of this and a little of that to fill the void of meaning and purpose that humanism created. But vague spirituality doesn't truly give us meaning. It's just another way of worshipping self. True meaning and purpose are only found in submitting to the truth of the gospel of Jesus Christ.
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0: 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You know, aside from knowing the Lord ourselves, Pastor Greg Laurie says the greatest joy we can experience is bringing someone else to Christ. Yet so many of us don't know that joy. On the latest episode of A New Beginning, Greg helps us discover the refreshing power of sharing our faith. 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
1: This is Bible Q&A with John MacArthur. Denny Nugent here with today's question. It's from Colossians 2:8, where the Apostle Paul warns the church at Colossae not to be, quote, taken captive through philosophy and empty deception according to the tradition of men. Now, John, all of us have traditions. Many are harmless. So what exactly is Paul talking about here?
2: Paul is not talking about traditions that are merely customs, habits that have been passed down from generation to generation through a culture, or in some cases, family tradition. We talk about family tradition being a wonderful thing. We have in our own family traditions that we have done, passed down from our parents to myself and my wife, and passed on to our kids, and now passed down to grandchildren. We're not talking about that. We're not talking about good, kind of wholesome, memorialized traditions that belong to the history of families and cultures. When we talk about tradition, we're really talking about religion that is humanly designed. We're talking about traditional religious viewpoints, the kind of things that are also identified as the elementary principles of the world, the immature ideologies, philosophies, and psychologies that are part of the satanic and human system invented by demons or by men. They are the philosophies and empty deceptions that Paul warns about. So caught up in that idea of tradition, the tradition of men, is all that is outside the revelation of God. To borrow the words of Paul to the Corinthians, any idea raised up against the knowledge of God, that's a tradition to be avoided.
1: This is Bible Q&A with John MacArthur. If you'd like more in-depth teaching from Colossians, visit us at MacArthurCommentaries.com.
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1: Wow, what a voice that guy has, huh? Chandler Moore, God, I'm just grateful. This is Moody Radio. I'm Bill Meyer with a great reminder from Christian artist Lauren Daigle. She says, when you feel overwhelmed, remember that God is not overwhelmed by you.
2: I am so thankful for the mercy of God, and I need His mercy every day. What about you?
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2: I wonder what comes to your mind when you hear the word mercy. Well, I think mercy is best described as extending forgiveness when it's undeserved and withholding punishment when it is deserved. God is loving, and He shows us mercy every single day. His greatest act of mercy was displayed on the cross when He sent Jesus to save us. He made a way for us to be with Him forever. Lamentations tells us the mercies of God never run out. I'm so thankful God's mercies are new every single day. Aren't you? What a good Father He is.
3: 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For more, visit joytime.org.
4: Hi, I'm John Sorensen, president of Evangelism Explosion International, and you're listening to Share Life Today. I was talking with Michael Kirchnick, national director of Evangelism Explosion Czech Republic, and he shared some exciting news.
5: 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And actually 19 of them did pray the commitment prayer, which is a really breakthrough.
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0: The Syrian army periodically raided Israel. They brought back captives, including a young girl who was taken into the household of Naaman, commander of the army of the king of Syria. She was assigned to serve Naaman's wife. Though Naaman was a mighty and honorable man, he had leprosy. The young servant girl felt compassion for his suffering and told his wife that there was a prophet in Samaria who could heal him of his leprosy. Naaman's wife told him what the girl had said, and Naaman shared with the king, asking permission to seek help from the Israelite prophet. The king granted permission, sending with him a letter to the Israelite king. When Naaman presented his letter to the king went into a panic, worrying how he was supposed to heal the man. Fortunately, Elisha heard what was going on and told the king to send the man to him. Naaman and his entourage showed up at Elisha's doorstep. Only instead of welcoming him, Elisha sent a messenger to tell Naaman to wash in the Jordan River 7 times and he would be cleansed. This caught Naaman by surprise and angered him that Elisha would treat him with such disrespect. He was set to ignore Elisha and return home, but his servants convinced him to at least try what Elisha said to do. Naaman went to the Jordan and dipped in the water 7 times, and sure enough, he was healed. As a result, Naaman recognized the sovereignty of Israel's God. The little servant girl could have spent her days feeling sorry for herself. Instead, she made the most of her solution, and a mighty man was saved. I'm Sharon Wilharm, host of All God's Women and author of The Amazing Crab Alley Revival, a Southern historical story about church ladies. Learn more at allgodswomen.com.
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2: Some of us will never listen until God grabs our attention through the dramatic. Have you ever noticed a motorcade that the president is in or a dignitary is in? There's always a car that goes up front with the flashing lights and the siren reminding people, get out of the way, something is about to come. But the president doesn't ride in the car with the flashing lights. The president's coming behind him. The flashing lights is just to say something is on the way. Be ready. You see, I believe that God created all this dramatic moving of the mountains and roar and fire because he was getting Elijah's attention, preparing them to hear the gentle whisper of God.
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0: Megan Woods, Heaven Down Here on Moody Radio. You know, life has a way of bringing us to the edge. 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
1: You are not alone. None of us, there's nothing new under the sun. None of us are ever experiencing a struggle that no one else has experienced.
2: Pain loses some of its power the moment you realize you are not the only one carrying it. Hi, I'm Mark Gothier with Crew and Making Your Life Count. Jenny Owens says one of the enemy's biggest lies is convincing you that no one understands what you're going through.
1: I've been reading Job, and I've been reading it in the New Living Translation just to have a different perspective than the typical translation that I read. And it's just really been so wonderful. I actually find Job very encouraging in some ways, just to know, you know, you are not alone. None of us, there's nothing new under the sun. None of us are ever experiencing a struggle that no one else has experienced.
2: When you bring your heart honestly to God again and again, He meets you there with comfort, truth, and hope that never runs dry.
1: Lay out before Him everything that you are feeling and thinking, and do it again and again and again. 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

0: That's John Reddick on Moody Radio. Hi, it's Bill Meyer with a Christian artist update for you. Jamie McDonald has released a video of an unplugged version of her song, Left It in the River. You can see Jamie's backyard session on YouTube.
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2: 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After military service, he fell into drugs and counterfeiting. Broken and suicidal, he was ready to end his life until a friend told him about Christ. 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Terrified, he cried out to God and was rescued. Knowing God had saved him, Hussein answered God's call to full-time ministry, surrendering everything to serve the Lord. 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

0: When life feels like entirely too much, there's an ancient practice that actually changes your brain. God called it rest. I'm Bonnie Sala with Reset. The word reset means returning something to its starting point so it can function properly. God designed us to need exactly that. He named it Sabbath and commanded a rest every 7 days, just as he rested after creating the world. In this overwhelming world, most of us need that reset, not just weekly, but daily. Whenever we're overwhelmed, if we'll pause to remember who God is and who we are in him, something measurable shifts inside us. A neuroscientist says, intense prayer and meditation permanently change numerous structures and functions in the brain, altering your values and the way you perceive reality. Scripture invites us to do exactly that. It asks, have you never heard? Have you never understood? The Lord is the everlasting God, the creator of all the earth. He never grows weak or weary. No one can measure the depths of his understanding. This is the God we're returning to. This is the infinite God who welcomes overwhelmed people like us. So today, pause and contemplate this beautiful prayer. May this day bring Sabbath rest to my heart and my home. May God's image in me be restored. May the gravity of material things be lightened and the relativity of time slow down. May I know grace to embrace my own finite smallness in the arms of God's infinite greatness. You get tired. He does not. And there's grace to rest in that. I'm Bonnie Sala. Ready to grow your faith? Discover practical tools and more at guidelines.org.
1: Shalom, I'm Mitch Glazer, president of Chosen People Ministries. Christianity is deeply rooted in the Jewish faith. In fact, Jesus himself was Jewish. Yet many Jewish people have a hard time reconciling a belief in Jesus, or Yeshua, as he's called in Hebrew, with their Jewish heritage and identity. For example, most Jewish people believe that accepting Jesus means they stop being Jewish. And sadly, many intuitively feel that if they were to believe in Jesus, their family and friends wouldn't understand them, and some might even disown them. These obstacles keep many Jewish people from accepting Jesus. But there is a remnant of Jewish people who will believe the gospel, and with God's help and your prayers and your support, these barriers can be overcome. So thank you for standing with Chosen People Ministries.
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17: We have to stop running for popularity contests. It is better to be divided by truth than to be united in error. I am not asking God's people to divide over incidentals, but when the great eternal values of the Word of God are jettisoned and crucified upon the altar of conformity and cooperation, it is a sin against Almighty God.
16: Welcome to Love Worth Finding, featuring profound truth simply stated by author and pastor Adrian Rogers. 1 Kings 22 tells the story of a prophet with an unchanging message to a changing world. After receiving counsel from 400 pandering prophets, King Ahab and Jehoshaphat hear from Micaiah, a true prophet of God. Rather than saying what they wanted to hear, Micaiah proclaims, "As the Lord liveth, what the Lord saith unto me, that will I speak." If you have your Bible, turn to 1 Kings chapter 22 as we hear five things we can learn from Micaiah's bold response. Once again, here's Adrian Rogers with an unchanging message to a changing world.
17: What we have here is the story of a good man. His name was Jehoshaphat. But he was a good man who tried to do a good thing, but he did it the wrong way. He got himself in league with an ungodly man whose name was Ahab. But rather than telling you all of that, let me just read it from the Word of God, beginning in verse 1. And they continued 3 years without war between Syria and Israel. And it came to pass in the third year that Jehoshaphat, the king of Judah, came down to the king of Israel. And the king of Israel, and by the way, the king of Israel was a wicked man, and the king of Israel said unto his servants, Know ye that Ramoth in Gilead is ours? And we be still and take it not out of the hand of the king of Syria? That is, the Syrians had taken Ramoth-Gilead, but the king of Israel said, it doesn't belong to them, it belongs to us. Why are we just sitting here? Let's go get it back. And he said, verse 4, and he said unto Jehoshaphat, Wilt thou go with me to battle to Ramoth-Gilead? And Jehoshaphat said to the king of Israel, I am as thou art. My people as thy people, my horses as thy horses. No prayer, no seeking the face of God, but here was a good man that made an unholy alliance, a political alliance with a wicked man, and he's about to reap the consequences. And so, like many people today, they plan, they plot, they agree, and then after they've done it, they carry it to God in prayer and ask God to rubber stamp their plans. And so let's look in verse 5. And Jehoshaphat said unto the king of Israel, Inquire, I pray thee, at the word of the Lord today. Now Jehoshaphat said, you know, we ought to pray about this thing. Remember, he's already made up his mind. He's already given his word. He's already entered into an alliance, and then he tries to get God to rubber stamp it. And so he says, let's pray about it. We need a word from God. Now, the king, the wicked king, whose name was Ahab, he had his court prophets. He had his paid, pussyfooting, pandering prophets. There were 400 of them, and he called them together. Notice in verse 6, And the king of Israel gathered the prophets together, about 400 men, and said unto them, Shall I go against Ramoth-Gilead to battle, or shall I forbear? And they said, Go up, for the Lord shall deliver it into the hand of the king. 400 preachers speaking with unanimity. At that time, Jehoshaphat knew something was really wrong when 400 preachers get together about anything. And so he's getting a little nervous now, and he says, I'm a little suspicious of this. Instinctively, he knew that something was wrong. And he said, Isn't there someone else that we can get other than these 400? And notice in verse 7, And Jehoshaphat said, Is there not here a prophet of the Lord besides that we may inquire of him? Now notice verse 8, And the king of Israel said unto Jehoshaphat, There is yet one man, Micaiah, the son of Imlah, by whom we may inquire of the Lord, but I hate him, for he doth not prophesy good concerning me, but evil. And Jehoshaphat said, Let not the king say so. That is, king, give him a chance. Let's hear what this 401st prophet will say. And so they ask him to prophesy. Let's go get Micaiah. Ahab said, I don't want that preacher around here. He never says anything good to me. He never says anything good about me. He never prophesies good concerning me. Of course he couldn't. How can you say anything good to or for a bad man? This was God's man, Micaiah. But they send for Micaiah, because Ahab needs Jehoshaphat, and he doesn't want to lose that cooperation, so they send for Micaiah. Go down to verse 13. And the messenger that was gone to call Micaiah spake unto him, saying, Behold now, the words of the prophet declare good unto the king with one mouth. Let thy word, I pray thee, be like the word of one of them, and speak that which is good. Now they go down to get Micaiah, and they send this envoy to pick him up, and he begins to butter him up. And he says, Now look, Micaiah, don't mess this thing up. We've got absolute unanimity. 400 prophets have said we ought to go to war against Syria and take Ramoth-Gilead, and don't you mess it up. You make it unanimous. You vote with the ministerial alliance. Now, I want you to listen to Micaiah's glorious answer. And that sets the stage for everything else I have to say. This next verse is the key to everything else I want to say. The answer that this man of God gave, whose name was Micaiah, has put steel in my backbone. And I pray, God, that every man of God will resonate with the words of Micaiah. Look, if you will, in verse 14. And Micaiah said, as the Lord liveth, what the Lord saith unto me, that will I speak. That's underscored in my Bible. As the Lord liveth, what the Lord saith unto me, that will I speak. It may not be pleasant, but I'll say it. It may not be prudent, but I'll say it. It may not be pleasing, but I'll say it. It may not be profitable, but I must say it. I may go to jail, and by the way, he did. They may kill me, but I'll say it. I may not get a promotion, but I will say it. I will not be intimidated by the king. The king can't put strings on me. Do you know the difference between a puppet and a prophet? A puppet has strings on him. No man of God can have strings on him. And so he said, what God says to me, that I will say. Now, here's the first thing. It is better to be divided by truth than to be united in error. It is better to be divided by truth than united in error. Now, I must be very careful here, because I want to say that unity is a wonderful thing. And folks, we must do everything that we can do to keep the unity of our church and keep unity with all the brothers and sisters in Christ. The Bible tells us in Ephesians chapter 4 and verse 3 that we're to be endeavoring to keep the unity of the Spirit in the bond of peace. And the Bible says in the book of Psalms, behold how good and how pleasant it is for brethren to dwell together in unity. And we must do everything that we can do to preserve unity, to bear and forbear. But listen, it must only be the unity that the Holy Spirit can say amen to. Because the Bible says in Amos 3, verse 3, can two walk together except they be agreed? There's some things you just can't put together. And there's no cook that is skilled enough to make a good omelet out of bad eggs. You just can't do it. Unity, yes. Unification and uniformity that sacrifice truth, no. Now listen to these scriptures. 2 Corinthians chapter 6, beginning in verse 14. Be ye not unequally yoked together with unbelievers. That's what Jehoshaphat was trying to do. He was trying to be unequally yoked together with Ahab. Ahab was an unbeliever. Jehoshaphat was a believer. Be ye not unequally yoked together with unbelievers. For what fellowship hath righteousness with unrighteousness? And what communion hath light with darkness? And what concord, that means what agreement hath Christ with Belial? Belial was the god of worthlessness. And what part hath he that believeth with an infidel? And what agreement hath the temple of God with idols? For ye are the temple of the living God, as God hath said, I will dwell in them and walk in them, and I will be their God, and they shall be my people. Not only is Jesus Christ the great unifier of all those who believe in him, but Jesus Christ is also the great divider. Jesus Christ is the most divisive person, and his teaching the most divisive force that ever hit planet Earth. There's a lot of sentimental preaching about Jesus being the great unifier, but Jesus has caused more division than any other force since creation. Listen to what Jesus said in Matthew chapter 10, verses 34 and following. Jesus said, now these are the words of Jesus. They may surprise you. Think not that I'm come to send peace on earth. I came not to send peace, but a sword. For I'm come to set a man at variance against his father, and the daughter against her mother, and the daughter-in-law against her mother-in-law. And a man's foes shall be they of his own household. And some of you could say, that is true in my house. Ever since I gave my heart to Christ, there's been strife in my house, and there's been a division in my house concerning the Lord Jesus Christ. Those who value unity above truth have missed the spirit of Jesus. It is better to be divided by truth than united in error. Martin Luther led the Protestant Reformation. He saw the error in Romanism, and he came out against it. And here's what the mighty reformer said, and I want you to listen to it. I do not want to know anything of peace and concord when the word of God is thereby lost, and the word and eternal life and everything is forfeited. It is not right for me here to draw back and give way out of love toward you or toward any other man. But before the word, everyone must give way, whether he be a friend or an enemy. For the word has not been given to us for the sake of external or worldly concord or peace, but for the sake of eternal life. Don't talk to me, therefore, of love and friendship if the word and faith are to be compromised. That's what Martin Luther said. We remember Martin Luther today. He paid a price. He took a stand. And what you and I call the Protestant Reformation was a great revival meeting. The Bible does not state, he said, that love brings us everlasting life. God's grace and all of the heavenly treasures, but the Word brings them to us. I suppose the greatest preacher, historians say, that lived outside of the Apostle Paul was the great Charles Spurgeon. Here's what Charles Spurgeon had to say. He said, where union and friendship are not cemented by truth, they are an unhallowed confederacy. Too bad Jehoshaphat didn't know this. Too bad Jehoshaphat somehow joined himself up with an unholy man. It is better to be divided by truth than to be united in error. Our unity is in Christ and Christ alone. Now, again, I want to say, I am not asking God's people and good people to divide over incidentals. But when the great eternal values of the Word of God are jettisoned and crucified upon the altar of conformity and cooperation, it is a sin against Almighty God. Not only is it better to be divided by truth than united in error, but number two, it is better to speak the truth that hurts and then heals than to tell a lie that comforts and then kills. These 400 men told Ahab and Jehoshaphat a lie. It was a lie that Ahab loved to hear. He loved these pandering preachers because they told him what he wanted to hear rather than what he needed to hear, and as a result fell into great calamity. Preachers need to stop trying to win popularity contests. I want to say it again. It is better to tell the truth that hurts and then heals than to tell a lie that comforts and then kills. Now, Ahab said, I hate the message that this man brings. He saw a man who was his friend as his enemy. The former pastor of this church, Dr. Robert G. Lee, used to say when he preached on hell, some will call preaching about hell cruel. But Dr. Lee used to say, I'd rather be called cruel for being kind than to be called kind for being cruel. Rough truth is better than polished falsehood. Let me give you some verses. Ecclesiastes chapter 7 and verse 5. It is better to hear the rebuke of the wise than for a man to hear the song of fools. There's some people today in our churches who are hearing the song of fools. Do you know what is happening in some schools of church growth? Church growth now is being studied in America. And they're saying, don't on Sunday morning, don't say anything that might offend. Don't preach on judgment. Don't preach on hell. Don't preach on separation. Don't preach these things, because if you do, this generation of people will be turned away. Just talk to them in glittering generalities. There's a man that typifies that. He's a well-known preacher in California. He's on many television stations. But I want you to hear what he said. This is a quote taken from Christianity Today. I don't think anything has been done in the name of Christ and under the banner of Christianity that has proven more destructive to human personality and hence counterproductive to the evangelism enterprise than the often crude, uncouth, and unchristian strategy of attempting to make people aware of their lost and sinful condition. This same preacher said, "My number one role is that I don't want to do anything that would turn somebody off, so they will not be open to listening to my invitation to accept Jesus Christ as their best friend." A friend, people need a Savior. They need to know that they're lost. They need to know that they're sinners under the wrath of a righteous and a holy God. That's not a popular message. But it is better to tell the truth that hurts and then heals than to tell a lie that comforts and then kills. I've told you of the sailors who asked the chaplain this question. "Chaplain, do you believe in hell?" He said, "Yes, I do. Why do you ask?" They said, "For this reason. If there is a hell and you don't believe in it, we don't want you for a chaplain. And if there is no hell, we don't need any chaplain." There is, friend, the wrath of God. Micaiah refused to be bought. He refused to be intimidated. He knew it's better to be divided by truth than united in error. He knew it was better to tell the truth that hurts and then heals than to tell a lie that comforts and then kills. I don't believe that we ought to go out of our way to be rude to people, but primarily, it is not my job to fill the pew. It is my job to fill the pulpit, to preach the Word of God. It is better to tell the truth that hurts and then heals than to tell a lie that comforts and then kills. Let me give it to you from the Word of God. Proverbs chapter 27, verses 5 and 6. "Open rebuke is better than secret love. Faithful are the wounds of a friend, but the kisses of an enemy are deceitful." What Ahab was receiving was 400 kisses from faithless prophets who had never heard from God, rather than hearing and wanting to hear the wound of a friend, a man who wanted to tell him the truth. The third thing is this: it is better to be hated for telling the truth than to be loved for telling a lie. Ahab said concerning this man, "I hate him." Look, if you will, in verse 8, "And the king of Israel said unto Jehoshaphat, There is yet one man, Micaiah the son of Imlah, by whom we may inquire of the Lord, but I hate him. And I say this, that every man of God is not going to be loved. And I want to be loved. I love to be loved. I don't like to be disliked. But it is better to be hated for telling the truth than to be loved for telling a lie." Micaiah was a man of God. We don't have to be elected clergyman of the year. We have to stop running for popularity contests. The Apostle Paul would not give way when he talked to the Galatians. And he told the Galatians that they were off in doctrinal error. And then he said to them, he asked them this question in Galatians chapter 4 and verse 16, "Am I therefore your enemy because I tell you the truth?" I'm not your enemy because I tell you the truth. But sometimes, somehow, we think that those who tell us the truth are enemies. I was in my car in South Florida, supposed to go to an engagement. And I was on a very fine road in a good rental car. It had beautiful music. It was wonderful. The sun was shining. The car was running smoothly. I'm praising the Lord, driving along there, listening to this music. But I got a suspicion that something was wrong. I wasn't seeing the right signs that I needed to see that was to get me to my destination. So I asked a highway patrolman, "Is this the way to thus and such?" He said, "Mister, you're headed the wrong way, and you're way away from where you ought to be." I want to ask you a question. Was that man who told me I was on the wrong road, was he an enemy or a friend? I mean, I was enjoying myself on the wrong road. I mean, it was wonderful. He was a friend. He didn't bring me good news. He brought me bad news, but had he not told me, it would have been worse news. I did make my engagement because a man told a man on the wrong road, in a good car listening to beautiful music on a sunny day, you're headed the wrong way. Am I therefore your enemy because I tell you the truth? Micaiah told the truth, and they put him in prison on bread and water. Jesus told the truth, and they crucified him. I had a woman in a former church call me on Monday. She was a friend. She said, Pastor, were you preaching to me Sunday? I said, Bertha, I was shooting down in a hole. If you were down in it, I can't help it. I loved her, but she was wrong, and she knew it. We're not called on to be loved by everybody else, but to bear the reproach of Jesus.
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21: You are not alone. None of us, there's nothing new under the sun. None of us are ever experiencing a struggle that no one else has experienced.
22: Pain loses some of its power the moment you realize you are not the only one carrying it. Hi, I'm Mark Gothier with Crew and Making Your Life Count. Jenny Owens says one of the enemy's biggest lies is convincing you that no one understands what you're going through.
21: I've been reading Job, and I've been reading it in the New Living Translation just to have a different perspective than the typical translation that I read. And it's just really been so wonderful. I actually find Job very encouraging in some ways, just to know, you know, you are not alone. None of us, there's nothing new under the sun. None of us are ever experiencing a struggle that no one else has experienced.
22: When you bring your heart honestly to God again and again, He meets you there with comfort, truth, and hope that never runs dry.
21: Lay out before Him everything that you are feeling and thinking, and do it again and again and again. I mean, I find that not only doing that,

0: that's helpful, but I do think we have to be really honest with the Lord about where we are and just ask Him to do His work. Ask Him to awaken our dry hearts.
1: 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He is present in it. 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And let Him draw you closer through every season. 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
2: If you think people in the Bible had it all together, think again. Noah got drunk. Moses lost his temper. David made some really bad choices. And Peter, he denied even knowing Jesus. Not once, but three times. The Bible isn't a highlight reel of perfect people. It's a story of real, broken people and a perfect God who never gave up on them. God didn't choose them because they had it all figured out. He met them in their mess, showed mercy, and turned their lives around. And He's still doing that today. Maybe you've blown it. Maybe you think you've gone too far. But your failures aren't bigger than God's grace. The same God who forgave and restored them is the same God who loves and forgives you. The Bible isn't about perfect people. It's about a perfect God who never stops reaching out. And that's good news for all of us. 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
4: From our volatile economy to violence in our streets, the world can be a pretty frightening place. What can we do when we find ourselves in the grip of fear? Today on Turning Point, Dr. David Jeremiah turns to the 34th Psalm and offers four things we can do when we're afraid. We don't have to feel helpless. From the series, Making Sense of It All, here's David with advice on facing our fears with faith.
5: I love Psalm 34. I hope when we're done teaching it, you'll love it too. It's a turn to portion of God's Word. I write this passage of Scripture in many books when I sign books or Bibles because it is a greatly encouraging passage. Psalm 34, facing our fears with faith. Faith is believing when you can't see. Fear is fearing when you don't know. And there are two options. Faith is the best. When you put your trust in Christ, He will help you with your fears. When you know He's available and you praise Him and walk with Him and rest in Him, which is what you learn to do in Psalm 34, everything will be different. We'll get to the teaching of it in just a moment, but first, another reminder of our resource for the month of July. This month, we make available a wonderful book honoring our 250th anniversary as a nation. It's called 100 Bible Verses That Made America, and it was written by Robert Morgan, who's one of my best friends and a tremendous teacher and expositor, and these verses will just light you on fire as you realize how deeply rooted we are as a nation in the Word of God. It's a beautiful hardcover book that we'd love to send you for your gift of any size during this month to Turning Point. All you have to do is send your gift and say, send me the book on the verses that made America. It will be on its way to you before you know it. And now, let's take part one of this wonderful psalm, Psalm 34, Facing Our Fears with Faith. Open your Bibles to the 34th Psalm, Psalm 34. I want to talk with you about facing our fears with faith. This is a fearful world in which we live, isn't it? These are difficult times. It's fearful just listening to the news, watching the news channels any given day, all the things that could happen. I remember hearing about a summer night during a violent thunderstorm when a mother was tucking her small boy into bed. She was about to turn off the light when he asked her with a tremor in his voice, "Mommy, will you sleep with me tonight?" The mother smiled and gave him a reassuring hug. She said, "I can't, honey. I have to sleep with your daddy." There was a long silence, broken at last by his shaky little voice, "The big sissy." I don't know about you, but sometimes when you look at the formidable things that are happening around us, you can turn into a big sissy pretty quickly. There's really

0: no feeling in the world that I can compare the icy grip of fear. And it comes in so many different varieties. Author Craig Massey says there are six general categories of fear. The fear of poverty, the fear of criticism, the fear of the loss of love, the fear of illness, the fear of old age, and finally, the fear of death. Now, maybe this isn't an exhaustive list, but almost everything you and I are afraid of falls under the category of one of those larger umbrella categories of Craig Massey. Someone has described fear as a small trickle of doubt that flows through the mind until it wears a channel into which all of your thoughts are drained. Tiny fears, almost unperceived fears, can build up day by day until we find ourselves paralyzed and unable to function. I read the book that was written by Max Lucado called Fearless. In this book, he paints the picture of our fearful generation. He said, each sunrise seems to bring fresh reasons for fear. They're talking layoffs at work, slowdowns in the economy, flare-ups in the Middle East, turnovers at headquarters, turndowns in the housing market, upswings in global warming, breakouts of Al-Qaeda cells. Some demented dictator is collecting nuclear warheads the way others collect fine wines. A strain of Asian flu is boarding flights out of China. The plague of our day, terrorism, begins with the word terror. We are fearful of being sued, of finishing last, of going broke. We fear the mole on our back, the new kid on the block, the sound of the clock as it ticks closer to the grave. We sophisticate investment plans, create elaborate security systems, and legislate stronger military. And yet today we depend on mood-altering drugs more than any generation in history. According to one study that Lucado did in his book, ordinary children today are more fearful than psychiatric patients were in the 1950s. And as most of you know, fear is no respecter of people. Fear is not a private domain of the weak. It strikes at the best of us. It does not restrict itself to the individual, but sometimes it can be transmitted to others. It is most dangerous, especially for the Christian, in its ability to slap handcuffs and shackles on us and keep us from the things that God wants us to do, bound up in a prison of frustration and hopelessness. In this prison, God can actually become the perceived enemy instead of the deliverer. Now, of course, we all know that fear in itself is not bad. Fear is a gift from God, designed to give our bodies the sudden bursts of strength and speed that we need in times of emergency. But when fear becomes a permanent condition, it can paralyze the spirit. It can keep us from taking the risks of generosity and love and vulnerability that characterize citizens of God's kingdom. How many of us have discovered that in times of fear and anxiety, we usually find ourselves opening our Bible and turning to the Psalms? It just happens to be the place where we have been before at such times. And there is no better place to turn in the Bible when you are afraid than to the Psalms. In the Psalms, we have mostly the writings of David, who not only recorded for us his praise and his prayers, but went out of his way in his discussions with the Lord to give us understanding of the situations that were going on in his own life. I've often thought that the book of Psalms is more like a journal than it is anything else. It is David's entries in every day, what's happening in his life, and then he reflects it back to God. Now, in the Psalms, there are 14 different Psalms which are introduced by words that link that particular psalm to some particular event in the life of the psalmist. we find the connection of these words very helpful to us if we want to understand the meaning of the psalm. For instance, in Psalm 34, if you will look right under the title, right under the word 34, you will notice in most of our Bibles they have this description: a psalm of David when he pretended madness before Abimelech, who drove him away and he departed. Now that's put there to help us understand the scenario in which David found himself when he wrote the words we're about to study. The psalmist, we are told, was in a situation, a particular situation. And we can go back to 1 Samuel chapters 21 and 22 and the surrounding chapters, and we can recover that moment in David's life. Once we do that, Psalm 34 takes on a whole new meaning. Now we understand what David was going through. We understand his fear when he wrote these words. Now, for many of you, this will be an unnecessary review, but for all of us, so that we can be on the same page, let me take you back and set the stage for why this psalm was written. As many of you know, when King David was just a boy, a teenager, King Saul was the most powerful man in his nation. When the nation of Israel was challenged by the Philistines to send out a warrior to fight against Goliath, no one, including King Saul, volunteered for that assignment. You see, Goliath was somewhere between 9'6" and 10 feet tall, who championed the Philistine army. He had challenged the Israelites to send out their best warrior, and they would have it out once and for all. This was going to be a war of economy. One man against another. Whoever wins, the whole war is over. If Goliath won, the Israelites would be their servants. And if the warrior of Israel won, the Philistines would serve the Israelites. Now, unfortunately, Israel couldn't find a candidate for this role. No one wanted to volunteer for the opportunity to be a hero. None of the soldiers of the Israeli army stepped up. And even King Saul, who we now know from reading behind the scenes, was one of the tallest men of Israel. Even King Saul wanted nothing to do with it. So on a particular day, as you remember, David shows up at the front bringing some food from home to give to his soldier brothers. And he walks in on the discussion about why nobody's going to go out and fight Goliath. This has to be one of the funniest moments in Jewish history. When diminutive David walks in and volunteers to go out and meet the giant, I was watching one of the early morning news shows. They had on the Guinness World Records tallest man in the world, and he was 8 foot something. When he stood up, he just kept standing up. I mean, he was huge. Goliath was a foot taller than him. I couldn't get over just thinking about that. And you can't blame them. I mean, don't be too hard on the Israelites. Don't even be too hard on Saul. Who wants to sign up to die today? That's pretty much what it was like. But David walks in his innocent bravery, with his little bag full of food for his brothers, and he says, "I'll do it." They try to talk him out of it, but he won't have it. And so they decide if he's going to go out and fight the giant, he better put on Saul's armor. Second funniest moment in Jewish history. Saul was probably 6'5", David was probably 5'2". Saul was 240, David was 130. And it didn't take him long to figure out that Saul's armor was not going to be an asset. So in essence, David walks out to meet the giant with nothing other than 5 stones, a slingshot, and the promise of Almighty God. And you know the story. 1 stone and Goliath was defeated. David comes back into camp carrying his head, and he becomes the instant folk hero of the entire nation. So far, so good. But the women of Israel get involved in the celebration. And according to 1 Samuel 18:7, the women sang a song as they danced and said, "Saul has slain his thousands and David his 10,000s. And verse 8 of the same chapter says, "And Saul was very angry, and the song displeased him greatly. They have ascribed to David 10,000s, and to me they have ascribed only thousands. What more can David have but the kingdom? And here's the key. So Saul eyed David from that day forward. He wasn't admiring him. He eyed him. That means he watched him for the opportunity to take him out. The hatred that Saul had for David out of the jealousy that instead of acknowledging him was so strong that Saul determined the only way he could survive was to kill David. For the next several years, David lived on the run, always looking over at his shoulder, always moving his family from this place to that place, never being able to relax and feel safe because around the next corner might be one of Saul's archers, one of his executioners. Finally, after living like this for many months, David did a foolish thing. Up until this time, he had walked in obedience. Even though he was running from Saul, he felt like God was with him. And you read that part of the Old Testament, you see that David had a lot of experiences, but God was always a part of it. But one day, David got up and decided to take things into his own hands. And before you look at me like, why would he do that? We've all been there and done that, haven't we? Someone has said that fatigue makes cowards of us all. David was tired, and at this particular point, he makes this bad decision. He takes things into his own hands, and here's what he did. He decided that if he was going to get any rest from the pursuing Saul and his army, the only place he would be safe would be in the camp of Israel's enemies. So David goes to the Philistines and tries to hide out on the other side. Now, he chooses as his place of hiding a city by the name of Gath. Here is the beginning of the stupidity that often is a part of our lives when we get out of fellowship with God. When we get out of fellowship with God, we can do some really stupid things. David decides to go to Gath and hang out. Does Gath register with anyone? Gath was the hometown of Goliath. It's where he grew up. On the way to Gath, David's hungry, and he stops in a little village, the village of Nob, in order to get some food. And while he is there, he asks them if they have any weapons, because he doesn't have any weapons. And they said, yeah, we only have one weapon. The high priest told him that the only weapon he knew about was the sword of Goliath, which had been kept as a trophy of David's victory. And David took Goliath's sword and headed for Gath. You talk about a death wish. And it didn't take very long for the citizens of Gath to figure out who was in their midst. They put two and two together and they realized that the man who had slain their giant was right there in their midst. Here's what the record says in 1 Samuel 21. And the servants of Achish said to him, "Is this not David, the king of the land? Did they not sing of him to one another in dances, saying, 'Saul has slain his thousands and David his 10,000s?'" Quite interesting. The hit parade in Israel had made it to Philistia. How about that? Now, David took these words to heart. I think that's one of the understatements of the Bible. If you were David, wouldn't you have taken those words to heart? Is this not David? And he was very much afraid of Achish, the king of Gath. So David changed his behavior before them, pretended madness in their hands, scratched on the door of the gate, and let his saliva fall down on his beard. And Achish said to his servants, "Look, you see the man is insane. Why have you brought him to me? Have I need of madmen that you have brought this fellow to play the madman in my presence? Shall this fellow actually come into my house?" So David departed from there and escaped to the cave of Adullam. So when his brothers and all his father's house heard it, they went down there to him. Now go back to Psalm 34 and let's read that ascription again. A psalm of David when he pretended madness before Abimelech, who drove him away and he departed. This psalm was written by David right after this experience. And by the way, don't be confused by the interchange of the terms Abimelech and Achish. Abimelech is a term which is like the term Pharaoh. So Achish was the Abimelech of Philistia. He was the Pharaoh, and those two words are not in conflict with each other. Now, it's not hard to imagine how frightening it must have been for David when he realized that he was surrounded by the Philistines who hated him. In his mind, he thought he was dead. You talk about fear. Now he has escaped through acting like he had gone out of his mind. And he runs to this cave called the Cave of Adullam. And there for at least a while, he is alone before his family and his brothers join him. He's tired of living out of a suitcase. He'd been anointed king and he hadn't had one single day of actually being king yet. 15 years transpired from his first anointing until he became king. He's frustrated, he's discouraged and fearful. And out of that experience, he produces the words of Psalm 34. I wish I could teach every word of this psalm because every word is important. But since we're talking about fear today, let me just touch on the principles that deal with that subject. What does David do at this moment in his life that I can do, that you can do, when we're tempted to be afraid? Well, the first thing he does is almost counterintuitive. It almost is a disconnect. When we are afraid, we can offer up our praise to God. Verses 1 through 3, I will bless the Lord at all times. His praise shall continually be in my mouth. My soul shall make its boast in the Lord. The humble shall hear of it and be glad. Oh, magnify the Lord with me and let us exalt his name together. Many of the great praise songs that we sing are right out of this psalm. You know this one? I will bless the Lord at all times. I will bless the Lord at all times. His praise shall continually be in my mouth. Right out of the scripture. That's why we love to sing it. Well, David walks into this cave and he begins to sing praise to God. He moves from the pain of his life to the praise of his lips. And if you underline your Bible, you will notice that there are five different phrases here to describe his first response to fear. I will bless the Lord at all times. His praise shall continually be in my mouth. My soul boasts in the Lord. Oh, magnify the Lord and exalt his name together. David says he will bless the Lord at all times, and his praise will be continually in his mouth. Now, how many of you know it's easy to sing a song in the day of prosperity? It's a totally different thing to sing a song in the night of adversity. But David will sing his song in the night of adversity. And notice it says, and his song will be in his mouth. He sings out loud. Not just a song in his heart, that's okay. David sings his song out loud. He's singing his song out loud to God. I wonder what that sounded like in the cave. Did you ever sing in a cave? Whoa. Good or bad, you hear yourself. So the Bible says he recovers from this moment of terror and fear. His heart is still pounding. He's still realizing that he's escaped by the skin of his teeth, that he should be dead. And out of his love for the Lord, out of the fear of his heart, he begins to sing praise to God. You know, it's a courageous thing to sing praise to the Lord when we don't feel like it. Mostly when we're afraid, we don't feel like singing to the Lord. To begin to lift up his name when we are cast down. But the courage of obedience at this point may be the most important principle I have ever learned about dealing with the difficult moods and modes of life. Sometimes we have to do what we do out of obedience and watch how the Lord takes that and turns everything around for us. Sometimes we have to say, Lord, I'm going to worship you today, and I do not feel like worshiping you, but here I go. One of the reasons we are so blessed in this generation is that we can carry worship and the means of worship around with us wherever we go, in our CDs, in our cars, in our phones. We're never away from the opportunity to plug in to some worship song that we know that honors the Lord and begin to lift up his name in praise. My suggestion to you in your fearful moments, when your anxiety starts to reach its fingers out and clutch at your heart, find some praise music that has meant something to you in the past, something that you know well, and just begin to sing it. Whether you're a good singer or not, lift your voice up in joyful praise to the Lord. Sing along with the singers on the CD. Praise the name of God.
1: Amen. Amen. 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I'm David Jeremiah. 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
4: It's easy to live zoomed out. 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But real life usually happens closer than that. It happens when a friend hears the strain in your voice, when you stay long enough to notice someone's not really okay, when a conversation turns honest because somebody made time to be there. Distance is easier. It feels safer, cleaner, less complicated. But it can also keep us from the kind of connection God knew we need. That's why His Word tells us not to drift from gathering, encouraging one another, and staying close. Because some things only happen up close. Comfort, prayer, strength, laughter, hope. The kind that reminds people they're not alone. So maybe today's the day to zoom in a little. Make the call. Stop by. 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Stay a while. A little encouragement to live closer. 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
6: I'm Steve Odell with Mission Network News. Last week, the Houthis of Yemen fired missiles at Saudi Arabia, breaking a four-year informal truce. Concerns remain about the Iran-backed group resuming attacks on the Red Sea shipping route as an extension of the United States-Iran war. Trey Hulsey is a consultant who works with nonprofits and NGOs in the Middle East. He says it's in the Houthis' best interest to keep the threat of attack open, not necessarily shut down the gateway.
7: Shipping companies are more likely to pay for the safe passage of their ships as long as they believe that there's a real possibility of their ships being hit.
6: As we watch further developments, remember the body of Christ in Yemen, a 99% Muslim country.
7: They sacrifice far more than most of us are aware to be followers of Jesus.
6: Ask God to open more people's eyes in Yemen to who Christ is.
8: And party divisions in America are steeper than ever. More than half of Americans think civil war could happen in a few years. Doug Hutchcraft of Hutchcraft Ministries says this affects more than politics.
9: How divided we are as a country is not helping as it pertains to sharing the gospel.
8: 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And he echoes the prayer of singer Ernie Haas at a concert.
9: I'm asking him to heal the country I love, and that's a beautiful thing to be praying.
8: 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I'm Steve O'Dell.
10: 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Then he blew the whistle on what was happening.
11: I had a choice to either wear a wire for the FBI or get arrested, and I sure didn't want to be arrested at age 34.
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10: 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We're the Billy Graham Evangelistic Association.
13: 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Like the long and short of it. Two opposites side by side, somehow making perfect sense. You can take the long road or the short road and still arrive at the same truth. 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God made you on purpose, knows you completely, loves you deeply, and sent Jesus to rescue you so you could know him now and forever. Here's the short version. Jesus loves you. Same truth, just told in fewer words. And that's a little like the Light Radio Network. The long version? 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
30: There's worse things than our kids thinking learning about God is fun. I mean, when Jesus sent Peter to go get the temple tax, go fishing and look in the fish's mouth, come on. He was having some fun with him, wasn't he?
28: It is a little weird.
30: I would think so. You know, he's messing with him a little bit, having fun.
28: Love it.
30: And Peter learned a lesson he never forgot. God can provide in ways we can't imagine.
0: That's Tim Shoemaker, and he's with us today on Focus on the Family, helping you to find creative ways to share your faith with your kids. Thanks for joining us. I'm John Fuller.
1: You know, John, all of us as parents, we want to equip our children to know the Lord, to live for the Lord, to give their lives to the Lord, right? And it starts with our consistency of our own walk with the Lord, and then how are we passing that on to our children? And it can become difficult. Where do we find those moments where a child goes, "Oh, that was awesome"? Mm-hmm. And today's guest, we're going to talk about how to create devotionals that your kids will remember, that make an impact because you've thought it through. And certainly our guest, Tim, has thought it through. And you can get a copy of this book, and it will help you to better do your devotional time. I'm excited about the discussion.
0: I am as well. And Tim Shoemaker is an author, speaker, and writing coach. And the book you're mentioning, Jim, is called The Very Best Hands-On Kind of Dangerous Family Devotions.
1: Gotta love the title.
0: Yeah, and this is volume two, so we're so glad to have Tim back in the studio with us.
1: Yeah, and Tim, welcome back. Good to have you.
30: Glad to be here. Thanks so much, Jim.
1: Hey, a lot of parents, like I said, they want to pass on their faith to their children, but they're not always sure what connects. Mm-hmm. I mean, I remember that. You know, I did the toothpaste one. I remember doing that little devotional. Squeeze out the toothpaste, then have the boys try to put it back, or your daughters, and it's impossible. And then you parlay that into, that's how our words are spoken. Mm-hmm. You can't put them back in the tube. Once they come out, they're out there. Yeah. And I think that was one that connected for the boys. But there is this challenge, especially age-appropriate challenge, where kids need to the tactile experience, like how do we put this together? And I guess it comes down to that question. How did you come up with the idea of using what you call dangerous devotions? Every child's going to go, I want to do this. Yeah. Dangerous devotions.
30: Well, as a father of three boys, and then even working volunteer with youth as the years went on with my wife, you know, to hold their attention, that was really a challenge. And so that was really what was driving it, is what can you do to get their attention? And then you follow that with a little nugget of truth, and they just sort of etch together in their mind. And but yeah, they're involved in some activity. They wonder where you're going with it, and they're just having fun with it.
1: You know, part of the problem, Tim, I think, in the parenting role, we don't get a manual to say this is the best way to parent. I would say there are some great curriculums that people should look at, but and Focus on the Family has plenty of material for you. But in that regard, the devotional time, it is, you know, the purist is going to think, I need it to be structured, heavily structured. We're going to do 3 minutes of an opening song, Jesus loves me, this I know. We're going to move then. And we kind of make it like a church service.
30: Yeah.
1: And that may not connect with the kids according to their age, you know, eight years old, 10 years old. Action is a good thing. And really doing something with their hands is also a good thing. Speak to the parent that might struggle with that. They're more structured, and they don't see the benefit of what they might perceive as play. Why during a devotion would you encourage the children to play? This is serious, Tim.
30: Yeah.
1: Speak to that parent's heart to say, no, loosen up a little bit, make it fun, and it will stick.
30: Yeah, yeah. You know, maybe even to take a page from Jesus' ministry, right? The greatest teacher ever. Mm. And yet God in all his wisdom, he gave us one recorded sermon, only one, even though he was speaking all the time. But he gave us lots of stories. He gave us lots of these visuals that Jesus did. And really, every time he healed somebody, that was an object lesson. He got people involved in an activity, in a sense, and they were able to see it. And so Jesus used this, get people involved. He was teaching them lessons before they knew they were being taught. Mm-hmm. And I think that was the power of it. Whereas today, once we sit them down, we try to, chances are they want to be bored, or they're thinking about something else that they want to do next.
1: Yeah. What about the parents? And again, I'm just speaking on behalf of the parents I know, me being one of them, that, you know, we're assuming the kids are going to go to Sunday school. They're going to get all they need right there. And that's sufficient. Versus saying, no, they need sprinkling, kind of like your lawn. You need to water it often so that the green growth is there. Spiritually speaking, we as parents need to water spiritual truth into our children's hearts so that the effect, the impact is there. Yeah. What about that parent that leans just too much on the church?
30: The church isn't there enough. The church will let their kids down. Their church won't be there in the middle of the night when they really need to talk. And so if you're establishing some spiritual conversations with your kids, it becomes easier to talk more about spiritual things as time goes on. And that Sunday school teacher may be there for a year or two in their life, and then they're gone or whatever. And they do great work, and that's wonderful. We love that. We just want more. They augment what we are doing because we're there all the time. Like you said, with the lawn.
1: The watering of the lawn. I like that. You share a story about a dad who started doing devotions with his sons that eventually turned into something much bigger.
30: Oh.
1: What was that story out of your book, and how did it impact people?
30: You know, I think that was one where there was a dad, I'd met him at a conference, and he picked up the books. He's starting to do devotions with his kids, and he had boys, and they were loving it. Well, he was telling other dads about it, and then that was right when COVID hit. And COVID hit, and suddenly their church closed. But he was able to still do these devotions. Well, he's talking to other dads. That grew into a weekly group where they met outside in his lawn of 45 dads and kids, and they would take turns doing these devotions, and it was some sort of an activity. And then they would tie a nugget of truth in, and they said that was just super effective.
1: Now, that idea of dangerous devotions, A, what are you achieving there? And why do kids love this edgy stuff? Yeah. And then it sticks.
30: Yeah.
1: They'll remember that for a lifetime.
30: Yeah.
1: Compared to something that, let me just say, you know, could be boring.
30: Yeah.
1: And they won't remember it.
30: We were just driving last weekend back from a men's conference, and I can't tell you a ton about that drive. It was a nice drive. But we saw an accident happen in the lane next to us. This moment of, whoa, you know, car went off into the ditch, into the oncoming lanes, and he was able to swerve off without hitting anybody. That was like, oh, my goodness, he hydroplaned.
1: You remembered that.
30: Oh, yeah. Oh, yeah. And this moment of that increased heartbeat, a little bit of adrenaline, whatever. When we incorporate even a little bit of that in our devotions where, okay, we're by a campfire here. We're going to do something. And, you know, that makes a difference. So I've got like this one here, like you can take something like Coffee Mate, a non-dairy creamer. And you throw that on a fire and you get a great big.
1: Oh, really?
30: Oh, yeah.
1: That stuff's flammable?
30: Yes.
1: Should we be drinking it?
30: I tell you what.
1: Well, I'm sorry. I just never knew
2: just
1: that.
2: Toss the rest
30: don't,
2: into the
30: don't
2: fire.
30: Don't smoke
2: now.
1: You just changed my morning drink.
30: As long as you're not smoking.
1: It goes up in smoke.
30: Oh, yeah. Oh, yeah. Big flame. And so it's very exciting.
3: Thank you, by the way, for not demonstrating that here in the studio.
30: Right, right.
1: So let me ask you, how do you attach that to a biblical principle?
30: Well,
1: the fact that you know, coffee creamer goes up in smoke.
30: Okay, so you take a handful of it, right? And you throw them in the fire, you create this big thing. It is in your hand, Jim. It is in your power to create this great big burst or not, depending if you throw that on. Same thing, let's say when our kids are having conversations at home. It's in their power to make a big flame and make a big blow up.
1: Oh, wow.
30: Or not. It's in our hands to do that. Bible tells us a soft answer turns away wrath, right? A gentle word. And we want to encourage our kids. And sometimes, instead of just saying, hey, talk nice.
1: Right.
30: Take them out to a campfire, get some Coffee Mate, and we do this little demonstration.
1: This is like our words.
30: Yeah. Yep. Yeah,
1: that is good. I love that.
30: Yeah, it's fun.
1: I'm sorry we're not camping anymore. I would have done it this weekend and thrown the whole bottle on it.
30: Oh, yeah, yeah. Stand back.
1: You know, your brother-in-law and his wife recently saw the impact of these types of devotional lessons, which is great. What happened with that experience? What did they walk into?
30: So my brother-in-law, Jim, he's a pastor down in Florida, and he had done a devotional with the kids. It was with elementary kids years ago. And he had done this one demo that's a variation of it's in the book. And then his wife was going to be doing the youth group just a week or so ago. And so he said, hey, you know, we'll have you do this one. It's this cool chemical thing, and let's do this. And so she does it. Well, she just starts it, and one of the girls in the class says, oh, I know that one. And she says, well, tell me, what was the point? And the girl was able to give it. And when they looked back, it was like 10 years earlier that Jim had given that devotional when she was in elementary school, and now in high school, she still remembered it.
1: Oh, yeah. That's the point.
30: Yes.
1: I mean, that's actually the evidence of what we're talking about.
30: Yes, yes.
1: And let me also say, you know, not every parent is the same. We have a spectrum of personality, mm-hmm. God's bouquet of flowers. So some parents are going to be more engineering-minded, and then you have other colorful parents that are always excited about everything. Yeah. But within that, for the parents that may feel intimidated in doing some of this, you know, it could go wrong. Yeah. Tim, I mean, it could blow my hand off, that coffee powder.
30: Yeah, yeah, yeah.
1: I mean, you can rationalize not doing it for lots of reasons. Sure. How do you encourage that parent that's a little more hesitant to do something like this? It takes time. It takes effort. You got to think about it.
30: Yeah.
1: But what do you say to that more reserved parent who may not get it?
30: Well, with the book, we're going to walk them through it. We realize that some are going to feel like that, so we're going to walk them through it. We're going to encourage them to try it once ahead of time, and they're going to feel more confident. But when they get their kids' reactions, oh, man, that's going to move them past a lot of hurdles because they're going to see how engaged they were and how good that went, and they're going to think about that later and say, wow.
3: That's a great point.
30: Yeah,
3: and
30: it's fun.
3: What a fascinating conversation today on Focus on the Family with Jim Daly. We've got Tim Shoemaker in the studio, and he's telling us just a little bit about the many different ideas, 52 activities contained in his book, The Very Best Hands-On, Kind of Dangerous Family Devotions, Volume 2. 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
1: Tim, I want to share a story. It's so funny. So we bought this experiment from Hobby Lobby, and we connected. It's where you connect these little test tubes with have a metal strip with a battery cable, a little like 9-volt battery thing that sets up. And overnight, you submerge these, and hydrogen gas builds in the upside-down test tube, and which is rocket fuel. So the next day, you light the rocket fuel, and kaboosh, you know, it's like this, you know, big flame.
30: That's
1: and it's
30: great.
1: So much fun. And so, but I left it on the counter the next night. And Gene and I went off to dinner. It was a Jewish Christian dialogue dinner at the Broadmoor.
30: Oh, my goodness.
1: And the phone rings and we can't get to it. So our youngest at that time, Troy, who was probably 7, leaves this message. Let me play it for you.
2: Hi, Mommy. Clinton actually was dumb enough to get the battery I put my tongue on in a mini junk cable and actually plug it in the DVD player, and it caused smoke. But don't worry, it did not start a fire. This is Troy, and by the way, Trent did it, okay? Okay, have I been specific enough? Okay, bye. Oh, besides, don't go easy on Trent.
1: I mean, is that a catastrophe or what?
30: That is so great.
1: But here's the lesson I learned. Put the experiments away
30: that
1: if
30: is
1: you're
30: true.
1: Not going to be at home.
30: That's true. Hey, and you know what? If there's anything dangerous, seriously, if we had anything that was considered dangerous, you know, we tell the kids, hey, there's a little bit dangerous that we're working on.
1: Right.
30: And Dad will do it anytime you want. But don't be playing with this on your own.
1: Yeah.
30: Or
1: I love the younger brother there, though.
30: Yeah.
1: Don't go easy on Trent. And so it's just so fun. Hey, you also tackle serious topics in your devotionals, like dating and gratitude and family conflict. Mm. Man, those can be kind of really hard for parents to plan a dangerous devotional around those topics.
30: Oh,
1: how
30: man.
1: Can those topics become like fun devotionals?
30: Well, boy, the dating one just popped in my mind just as you said that. So one of the big things with kids is we're stressed and we only want them to date a Christian. And that could be a hard thing. Why can't I go out with someone? We're just going out for fun or whatever it would
1: right.
30: be. And so we run a little three-legged race. So we've got two of our kids and we tie, you know, their legs together, use a scarf, whatever, tie it together. And we have them run a little obstacle course and we time them. And it'll take them however many seconds it did. Now you're on the same course, same two people again, time together. But one is facing forward and one is facing backwards. Time them again.
1: Oh, wow.
30: And that time's going to be a whole lot different, okay,
1: yeah.
30: a lot longer. And now we can transition to that truth. Hey, you know what? you can feel just as close to somebody whether they're a Christian or not. Just like whether you're facing the same way or different ways, you're just as close, but it can only be for a short period of time. It's going to impact you in that marathon race of life, of being married. Which way do you want to go through marriage, facing the same direction or a different direction? There's a great verse, I want to say it's Galatians 5, and it talks about the flesh desiring one thing in your life and the spirit desiring another. And when you put that together, you're going to have a real mismatch. And imagine if there was a race in life where there was a $1 million prize if they made it in a certain amount of time, and it was a three-legged race. Which way would they want to do that? I think they'd want to face together after that little exercise.
1: Yeah, exactly.
30: And the same thing goes with talking about marriage and the people that we would date. We have to make sure that they're facing the same direction, or we're never going to get there to that great relationship we want.
1: You know, the thing that is amazing, and this is so true with good devotionals like these, you think you're just doing this to teach your children. And what ends up happening is you're right in the lesson with them, learning something about yourself.
30: Yes. There was a time our boys were young, and my wife and I had a business. You remember the one-hour photo labs and studios?
1: It's vaguely familiar.
30: Yeah, yeah. Right. And so we closed our business in 2004. There was just no need for it anymore.
1: Right.
30: We were losing our shirt. And so I took the boys on this little mystery ride. And so basically they were blindfolded, and we made three stops. And the whole idea is they kept their blindfold on. We get to the first stop. Okay, boys, lift up your blindfold. Write down where you think we are. Don't tell your brothers. We're going to see how many you get right. And my objective as a dad, fool them. That's all I want to do is fool them. And sure enough, when we'd done these three stops, then we went to a little fast food place afterwards and said, okay, what did you have on your list? First place, second place, third place. And as soon as you see a place, they didn't know exactly where you were. And then, were you scared? Did you feel like jumping out of the car? Did you feel like wrestling the wheel away from dad, finding your way? No. Because dad was at the wheel. Dad knew what he was doing. And it was an opportunity to say, you know what, this is like life. There's going to be times you don't know where you're at, why you're there, and you don't know where you're going next. Just like you trusted dad, we got to trust God, because he knows all those things. Mm. He's at the wheel. You trust him. And boy, I tell you what, that was ministering to the kids, but that was just exactly what I needed at that time, because I was in that spot. I had no idea what it was going to look like next.
1: Yeah, that's so good. Yeah. You know, I can imagine that kind of dangerous devotional, which we're talking about, especially 8, 9, 10-year-olds, but also 13, 14-year-olds.
30: Oh, my goodness, yeah.
1: They will 20, 30 years later remember that in that moment when something has happened that was exactly the object lesson all those years ago.
30: Yeah.
1: Man, I need to remember the Lord's in control here.
30: Exactly.
1: And that's the goal, right?
30: That's exactly right. It gets embedded in their heart.
1: Yeah.
30: It's not so much, we talked in the beginning about sitting down and having that deep conversation with our kids, and they're processing through their head there, through their logic center. They're taking it in there. But when we have an activity, boy, that becomes a heart thing, and that truth just gets etched
1: in. I don't
30: want
1: to get away for the YouTube watchers again. We see dice and pretzels. What are they about?
30: Well, there's sometimes you can run like that minute to win it type games. They have all kinds of crazy games, and you have a minute and see how well you do. Well, you run some minute to win it games with your kids. So one is you can put like solo cups on your hands, and you have to stack dice up. And so you have to see how many dice you can stack up in so many seconds, right?
1: I don't think I'd get very far.
4: Can you show us how that works?
30: Yeah, right. You know what? I think they're close to you.
4: I think
30: Josh,
4: I can do this.
30: I can slam this right over. Yeah. And or another one is you take like a chopstick, right? And you hold that in your mouth, and you put a bunch of these pretzels, circle pretzels or the twisty pretzels, in a bowl, and they've got to try to hook as many as you can, right, in that minute. And, of course, it's lots of fun. We can have fun with these games. But then we can transition to that spiritual truth that we'd probably be better at any of these if we had more practice, right? The first time through, we're terrible at it. And it's the same thing through with many of the spiritual things. Prayer, trusting God, shedding anxiety. These are not easy things to do if we never put them into practice. But as we practice them, we're going to get better and better. And that's part of the Christian life, is we don't just try to pull these things out when we need them. We're practicing these all the time.
1: You know, one of the great attributes, I believe, in the human experience is this idea of humor. You know, being able to laugh at oneself.
30: Yeah.
1: It's so critical, because in it is humility. And, you know, when you're doing that, you're, I'm sure, hopefully healthy enough that you're going to laugh at yourself your inability to stack dice, with your inability to scoop up pretzels on a chopstick.
30: Right.
1: And, I mean, that really is the underlying lesson, I think, one of this idea that, you know, you aren't as good as you think you are.
30: That's right.
1: And that's a good thing.
30: I think
1: it's rooted in humility and experience that way. Tim, let's land here with this idea of parents who have left it to the church. You know, they're fairly formal, let's say. And what I mean by that is a little more stoic.
30: Yeah.
1: They're not excitement type parents. You know,
30: sure.
1: We're not looking for dangerous devotionals.
30: Yeah.
1: But the benefit of this, even for that parent to break out of their kind of cast and take themselves a little less seriously, to do things like this, to have fun with their children, 0 to 18, or probably about 4 to 18. It gets a little more complicated for teenagers, but you can still do this. Speak to those parents. Say, turn over a new leaf. Give it a run.
30: Mm-hmm.
1: Help your children to better understand spiritual truths through these kind of experiments.
30: Sure.
1: Make your pitch to the parent that's never done this and has never thought about it.
30: Okay, so you know what? If they're doing, maybe they're doing something on a daily basis, I'd say keep doing it.
1: Yeah.
30: Keep doing exactly what you're doing, but once a week, swap it out. Once a week, do something more active, because sometimes our kids are tuning us out, their mind drifts, and we're not even aware of it because they're acting pretty good. But you can't check out of some sort of activity that you're having. And so once a week, do it, because one way or another, we want to use different methods to impact their heart and to help them remember God's truth. So sometimes they can do it where they sit down and they have a very serious lesson, but swap it out sometimes and do some of these fun things. And in the long run, Proverbs talks about, right, you know, cast your bread in the water. You know, it's talking about different ways of doing things. Don't just put all your eggs in one basket. Try some other methods, because one's going to stick.
1: Yeah, and Tim, here's the thing that I've learned. You don't make parenting complicated.
30: Right.
1: Because then you get discouraged and you stop doing the right things. But doing these kinds of things are simple things, fun things.
30: Mm-hmm.
1: They're not anti-biblical.
30: No.
1: I mean, this is like the full flavor of God's treat for us to live this life.
30: Yeah.
1: And we remember these things, and what a joy be able to do this.
30: Right, right. There's worse things than our kids thinking learning about God is fun. I mean, when Jesus sent Peter to go get the temple tax, go fishing and look in the fish's mouth, come on, he was having some fun with him, wasn't he?
1: That is a little weird.
30: I would think so. You know, he's messing with them a little bit, having fun.
1: I love it.
30: And Peter learned a lesson he never forgot. God can provide in ways we can't imagine.
1: Yeah. Well, again, Tim, these are such practical, good ideas that a parent of children of all ages right there can do these things and have fun. I'm so grateful for your direction to help us, and for the great book, The Very Best Hands-On Kind of Dangerous Family Devotions. I mean, one, the title's fantastic. But thank you for being with us today and helping us in this way.
30: Boy, I'm glad to be here.
1: And let me turn to you, our listener. I hope you know Focus on the Family is here for you. 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And I want to share this with you as well. We recently heard from a listener named Mary who wrote to us and told us this. I grew up in a dysfunctional dysfunctional family and realized I wanted to parent differently. 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Today, my two daughters are married and they've blessed me with 7 grandchildren who are following the Lord. I'll be supporting Focus on the Family until I'm in heaven. It doesn't get better than that.
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5: 6:30 on The Light and the Susan and Levy Show. Good morning. It's Monday. It's the beginning of a new week. Good morning. Happy summer. And the sun is already shining. What a blessed morning. Thanks for joining me here on the Susan and Levy Show. It's Susan Post here, Levy Betancourt, not in studio today. Later this week, Lord willing, he is spending time with family. We do miss him, though. So we have a full show today of praise and worship and other such goodies. So join us. I'm going to start, you know, I picked this one because I want some CC Winans this morning. Praising God with goodness of God. Thanks for listening.

That's Patrick Mayberry at Hillfest this past Saturday. If you were there, what a blessed time, right? Blessings galore. It felt like 6 hours of worship. And I missed the first like two acts. Just wonderful. Just great fellowship. Memories made. Awesome. And Patrick Mayberry, of course, all of these artists come in with a testimony. It's Susan of the Susan and Levy Show, by the way. You're listening to The Light. And you also want to listen to the whispers from God, because that is what Patrick Mayberry, that's part of his testimony, is while he was visiting the Louisiana State Penitentiary, that's a tough word, prison, with the prison ministry organization God Behind Bars. The pastor had shared the gospel, invited those who wanted to follow Christ to respond. One man raised his hand, and as the man stepped forward to be baptized, Patrick Mayberry, sensed God whisper a simple question: ask if there's anybody else. So Mayberry stepping out in faith, shared that question, and two more men on death row, responded and gave their lives to Christ. That made me emotional it still does, because he said one of those men in particular already had an execution date. I mean, what a gift. Like, see, it's making me a gift to have Jesus right before something like this happens. I mean, it's amazing. So here he is, Patrick Mayberry, lead on Good Shepherd on The Light.

0: Rachel Lampo with Perfectly Loved. It's 6:47 on Light and the Susan and Levy Show. A happy birthday to JD and Usha Vance's newest baby boy. And what's incredible about this, I love JD Vance, our vice president. I love when history is made and history has been made because this is the first baby born to a sitting vice president in more than 150 years. Not since, I think they said 1870, has a baby been born to a sitting vice president. So that's kind of cool. JD announced on social media, "We are excited to announce that our baby boy, Alec Neil Vance, was born this morning. Usha and the baby are happy and healthy, and our kids are overjoyed to meet their little brother." Now, that was yesterday on Sunday. So happy birthday and congratulations to the Vance family.
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1: Welcome to Breakpoint, a daily look at an ever-changing culture through the lens of unchanging truth. For the Colson Center, I'm John Stone Street. Last month on his Substack, Dr. Anthony Bradley shared some newsworthy stories. Not too often when young men attract media attention, it's usually for all the wrong reasons, unless it involves sports or music, maybe. These young men, however, earn this attention through courage. As Bradley put it, and I quote, "The headlines have become a liturgy of bad news about young men. They're disengaged, addicted, angry, aimless. The concern is real, and there are many institutions working on these issues, but this is not the whole story. Lots of young men are thriving and selflessly changing lives in their local communities. In my book," this is Bradley still speaking, "called Heroic Fraternities, I frame masculinity as," and I quote, "using your power, presence, creativity, and strength for the benefit of others." There are countless stories of young men doing just that, but those stories are drowned out by stories of the opposite, end quote. Well, telling better stories of young men is a passion project for Dr. Bradley. In a world where masculinity is regularly derided as simply being toxic, these stories extol male virtue and remind us that masculinity, when rightly ordered, is in fact good. And if we want young men to be good, they'll need to know that that kind of goodness is in fact possible. In the headline photo of the article by Dr. Bradley are three young men, Cameron Swan, age 15, Kervon Johnson, 14, and Cassian Wilson, 14, who saved the life of a child who was drowning. Among the other stories was of a teenage boy named Anthony Killinger, who kept his stepfather alive long enough with CPR so that paramedics could arrive. The EMTs credited Anthony with saving the man's life. And another story told about a 12-year-old running through his burning house, rescuing his 1 and 2-year-old siblings while guiding his grandmother to safety. Just a few weeks ago, 17-year-old named Jaheim Warner managed to stop a rolling pickup truck, break through the back window, and stabilize the woman who was inside having a seizure. On June 9th, 2 13-year-olds named Gunnar Skidmore and Cohen Chick saw an older woman lying hurt in her yard. Before they came to her rescue, she had been stranded there for some 16 hours. As Bradley explained, these are stories that provide a sharp contrast to so many stereotypes. Quote, "They didn't sit around passively capturing the crisis in front of them on their phones to post on social media, which has to be the height of cowardice. Instead, they put their phones down and risked their lives because someone else was in need. We need to capture those stories and celebrate them. We need to share them. Boys need to grow up hearing them over and over again. These stories are aspirational. These are the kinds of young men all parents should want their sons to be." Yes, stories like this are inspirational, but as Bradley put it, they should also be aspirational. Back in 2020, a 6-year-old Wyoming boy heroically protected his little sister from an attacking dog. And Bridger Walker not only earned those scars that day, he reminded all of us that it's far better to be a hero than a celebrity. So it's good when boys play soldier and fireman and policeman. These are instincts that should be encouraged and cultivated, not suppressed. And if we want healthy young men who know that their strength is there in order to serve others, we'll have to point them to these kinds of heroes, stories that they can admire and follow. Thankfully, as Dr. Bradley reminds us, heroes aren't just in the make-believe stories. For the Colson Center, I'm John Stone Street with Breakpoint. Today's Breakpoint was co-authored with Dr. Timothy Padgett. And for more resources or to share this commentary with others, go to ColsonCenter.org/radio.
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That is Jamie McDonald from Hillfest this Saturday. Now, that's just on my cell phone, like my recorder. So, I mean, it sounds okay for just being on a cell phone. And, you know, we sit up on the hill so we can have a tent, and especially because it was raining off and on throughout the day. But what a great time. And with Jamie McDonald, it's Susan with the Susan and Levy Show. Levy Betancourt's not here today. He's not here in studio until, Lord willing, he'll be back with us on Friday. Thanks for tuning into The Light. Jamie McDonald and all of those who are at Hillfest, they have a testimony. And one for Jamie McDonald is a takeaway I had is music is a connection piece to Jesus. Now, I've always said this. It's one reason why I'm part of this ministry of the Light Radio, the music about Jesus over the airwaves is huge because so many people connect. And one thing that Jamie McDonald said is she said she grew up in a home with no singing. Isn't that really hard to believe how talented she is and anointed she is? And she grew up with no singing. She said, and what happened was she was invited to a youth group camp, I believe. And she said they sang all the time, nonstop through this camp. And that's how she came to know Jesus. That's part of her Jesus story is the music that connected her to Jesus. And I'm with her on that. Like, I need my praise and worship every day. I need to sing it out loud. I need to hear it. And I love when others are doing the same. That's why going to places like Hillfest really fill me up. And that's what I got on Saturday. And it was such a wonderful time. I'm going to play Jamie McDonald's Desperate for you, not from my cell phone. Here it is on The Light.

0: It's 7:10, which means it's time for the Light Sports Update. Heads held in hands as Spain played keep away until...
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1: Yeah, I was watching with my family, and the teens in my household were rooting for Argentina now that USA was out. Argentina, of course, Lionel Messi. That's like the favorite, I think, among the teens. And the heads were held in the hands of Argentina because they knew. I mean, they were in extra time, which in doing some, what is extra time in soccer? And extra time is when 30 minutes is used, 30 minutes of overtime used to break a tie in a tournament, and it's 2 15-minute halves. Whatever that means. Anyway, all I saw was there were no scores, and then there suddenly there was like Spain had a goal, and then they were kind of playing keep away. So they were kind of playing keep away the whole time, right? That's kind of part of soccer. But yeah, so the game was immediately shut off in my household. I will tell you that once Spain won. But yeah, they won 1-0 the final. So soccer, the World Cup is done. Dare I say finally? I feel like it went on forever. But lots of excitement there. Probably Lionel Messi's last World Cup. I believe that's what he either said that or it's insinuated. I don't know. I guess we shall see. So in other sports, baseball was happening at the same time. There were two games against the Dodgers and the Yankees. The Dodgers won the first game 8-2. The Yankees won the second game 2-1. And then the Red Sox played the Rays 6-1. The Red Sox are doing well right now. We won't talk about it anymore. And the Mets bested the Phillies 6-1 as well.
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3: The Light in St. Johnsbury.

sunny day, and maybe that will bring a smile upon your face. Highs in the upper 70s, partly cloudy. Lows in the upper 50s this evening. That seems like a nice sleeping weather. Maybe window open? Maybe. I know we're so used to our ACs right now. Tomorrow, Tuesday, mostly cloudy. Chance of rain showers and thunderstorms throughout the afternoon overnight. Highs in the upper 70s.

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2: This is Sean Troll, and this is my general offering. I recently had some pretty challenging pastoral duties. I had to respond to a sudden death of a person in their 30s with children, and it was difficult. I knew the person who passed but had never met his children. At one point, I was playing with the 6 and 10-year-olds when it finally dawned on the 10-year-old who I was. I think she just thought I was a random pastor. When she realized who I was, she looked at me and said, "My dad said you're really funny." And I saw the look. It said, "Our dad just died. Can you please make us laugh?" So I shifted my demeanor a bit for them and had some fun, even though it was difficult. Proverbs chapter 17, verse 22. A joyful heart is good medicine, but a crushed spirit dries up the bones. And Philippians chapter 4, verse 4. Rejoice in the Lord always. Again, I say, rejoice. There's a time to grieve, and these little girls have shed many tears and will continue to shed tears. But it's also okay to laugh. As we just read, we're called to rejoice in God because he's faithful, and laughter is a medicine for our souls. My counsel to them and the mom was to feel what they're feeling when they feel it, whatever it might be, sadness, anger, joy, whatever, and the pain will lessen every day. This has been a General Manager offering from the Light Radio Network.

soul. I need a peace that only heaven knows. Jesus, could you please just sit and cry with me till I can sing, till I can sing. It is well.

is Kane at Hillfest. It's Susan Post with the Susan and Levy Show. Good morning. It's 7:30 on a Monday. Thank you for joining me. Saturday was Hillfest in New Ipswich, New Hampshire, Lords Valley. Even though it was raining off and on, it was beautiful. What a beautiful time. And Kane in particular, they brought it. They brought the worship. In fact, they had a church service, really, in the middle of it. Logan, it was his birthday. He is the brother of Kane, the trio of Kane. And he gave a little sermon, and one thing he said was, we all have tests in life, and those tests exist so that our testimony can come behind it. And that testimony of the gospel. And he goes on to say, the gospel is Jesus, not Caesar. Jesus is Lord, not fear. Jesus is Lord, not cancer. Jesus is Lord, not anxiety. And he went on and on and on. All those tests we have, Jesus is Lord of it all. And that was encouraging to me because, you know, we do all have tests. We do all have the struggles that we have in life that we're like, why me sometimes? And it is to make us stronger. It is to make us closer to Jesus. And it is to further our testimony, which in turn furthers the gospel. So I really connected with that. And they went on to have some wonderful worship, not even just their songs. And they were like so filled with energy. And by the end of their act, they were on probably a little over an hour, like their voices were going and they were just, you know, she says, is anybody blessed tonight? And everybody was. Everybody was at Hillfest. And I had such a nice time because I was with my family and a couple of my nephews. And it just, yeah, a blessed day. The tests like the rain. Like some people may have been like, I'm not going because of that rain. Doesn't matter. We can feel blessed and especially in those rainy seasons. Here is Kane with I'm So Blessed on the Light.

0: 7:40 on the light and the Susan and Levy show. Good morning. So this coming Saturday, July 25th, there's a Japanese summer festival. It's a 10 a.m. to 2 p.m. event hosted by Sturtevant Chapel, and that's in Keene, Washington Avenue in Keene, New Hampshire. This is a Meet the Fisher family, how the Fishers left New England and planted a church in central Japan, and about how you can be a part of what God is doing in Japan. This is a free event, hands-on, fun for all ages. This is cool, actually. You can try your hand using chopsticks, origami, writing in Japanese, and sample some of the flavors of Japan. Curry and rice. I'm going to say it absolutely wrong. This is shaved ice, but kakigori? I know I'm saying it wrong. Watermelon and more. So this is booths. This starts at 10. Booths open for these kind of events and an interactive presentation on Japan and the Fishers Ministry. So if this is something you're interested in, you can give Kate Loomis a call. The number is, I'll give you a second to like get your phone out, get a pencil, 585-775-7001. Again, this is the Japanese Summer Festival this Saturday, Sturtevant Chapel, Keene, New Hampshire.
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3: The American Civil Liberties Union, the ACLU, has announced it will spend more than $25 million ahead of the midterm elections, focusing heavily on expanding abortion and promoting transgender surgeries at the state level. They have Arizona, Georgia, Michigan, Montana, Nevada, and North Carolina in their sights. For those of us who believe every human life has inherent value, this should be a wake-up call. The abortion industry is not going to give up without a fight. The enemies of life are more engaged, more passionate now than ever. As pro-life advocates, it is our job to beat back this onslaught and defend human life.
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4: This is Sean Trollen, General Manager here at The Light. My wife and I have a will. 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It'll be a nice surprise blessing for this gospel-centered Christian radio station. How about you? Do you have a will? Would you consider adding the Light to your list of beneficiaries? In so doing, your gift will help ensure future generations will have the Light.

0: From Christian News Radio Network, I'm Joe Miller. Spain are world champions. The Red Fury took down Argentina 1-0 in extra time to secure their second ever tournament win. Ferran Torres scored an extra time as Spain held on from East Rutherford. Energy Secretary Chris Wright says the U.S. mission against Iran, quote, will go on until the mission is done. Wright spoke on ABC's This Week Sunday, saying President Trump's mission is essential for peace in the Middle East and peace in the world. Rising cost and pricing pressures on just about everything have led many Americans to make some hard decisions at the grocery store, News Nation's Alicia Nieves reports.
1: So how are Americans handling the rising costs? Well, this data is showing clearly they're pulling back. They're buying fewer items. They're also switching to off-brands. So instead of buying that Pepsi or that Coke, they're buying that generic cola to try and, again, make their dollar stretch. We're seeing people really hunt down sales, looking for coupons, even, you know, buying in bulk. We're even seeing on the opposite side of the fence, these major grocers like a Walmart and a Kroger, they're now offering additional summer sales to try to lure people back.
0: Grocery prices have been rising anywhere from 2-3% year over year, which has been persistent for the past 7 years. President Trump wants Iran added to the bipartisan Russia sanctions bill. The measure would impose mandatory sanctions on Russian political and military leaders, as well as oligarchs, state-owned enterprises, and foreign companies that support Russia's defense industrial base. In a Truth Social post Sunday, Trump called on Republicans to add Iran to the bill, writing that it's what the late Senator Lindsey Graham wanted to do. The president's request comes as the U.S. and Iran have been exchanging strikes. The FDA strongly cautioning against eating fresh produce produced by or distributed by Taylor Farms. Here's News Nation's Courtney Friel.
2: U.S. government tests of lettuce samples from that farm returned what the FDA now says was a false positive for the intestinal parasite Cyclospora, which has made at least 7,000 people sick in 34 states. Corporate officials say they have ordered all of their products containing lettuce out of stores in 27 states.
0: Experts suggest washing your fruits and vegetables before consuming them. The best way to make sure Cyclospora is not in your food is to cook it. A weekend outreach event in Lawton, Oklahoma brought a large turnout. Volunteers from Friendship Baptist Church spent the day praying with residents, offering support services. Church staff reported they prayed with 73 people, 35 individuals made professions of faith during the event. Attendance exceeded 300, which organizers say they plan to continue similar outreach efforts aimed at helping local families and sharing their message of faith. It's a great reminder, when we yield to Christ, great things happen. From Christian News Radio Network, I'm Jim Miller. To hear this and other reports on demand, visit ChristianNewsRadio.org.
3: Hello, this is Pastor Don of Christ Redeemer Church. Welcome to the Kingdom Perspective. Though ancient Christians practiced the strictest sexual ethic of their day, they were anything but judgmental towards those ravaged by the effects of sexual sin. The followers of Jesus were distinguished by the grace they extended to those exploited by the sexual confusion and callousness of Roman culture. The church was seen as a place of healing, not a trophy case for saints, but a hospital for sinners. Now, why was this the case? Well, classical Christianity teaches us that sin is not just the bad things we do. Rather, it is a deep dysfunction that causes destruction in both soul and society. When we participate in sexual sin, it tears at the very fabric of human nature. When someone commits sin against us, it's as if they're pulling on a thread in our soul's fabric, causing us to unravel. Anyone who has been the victim of such sin can testify to its lasting negative impact. Now, arguably, the ancient world was not much different than our own, rife with both perpetrators and victims of sexual sin, people whose lives were unraveling. Into that world came the radically restorative message of Jesus. Jesus' whole mission was not to condemn, but to mend and heal that which sin had destroyed, to make us whole. It is for this reason that the church became a place of healing. This was true not only because of the healthy sexual ethic it practiced, truth, but also because it so welcomed the victims of a bad sexual ethic, grace. It didn't require wholeness, it created it. The church was a hospital, and like its chief physician, it was full of both grace and truth. And that's something to think about from the Kingdom Perspective.
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0: 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Let's try that again.
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0: It is NSYNC Monday. It's 8:04. On the light, it's the Susan and Levy show. Susan Post here. Levy Betancourt is away. Lord willing, he'll be back on Friday for Tubular Friday with us. But today, it is NSYNC Monday, beginning of the week. Let's come together as Susan and listeners. Let's come together as a light family. I want to hear from you guys on our Trinity Construction text line, 802-878-8885. I want you to guess these words that describe my weekend, really. So all of these words start with the letter M. And it's something that describes my weekend. So again, Trinity Construction text line, 802-878-8885. Play along with me. So the first definition is an art form that organizes sounds, silence, and rhythms over time to express emotions and ideas. Any ideas what that word is that starts with the letter M? An art form that organizes sounds, silence, and rhythms over time to express emotions and ideas. All right, I'm going to go on to the next one. Another word that starts with the letter M. M. The mental faculty of encoding, storing, and retrieving past experiences, knowledge, and sensations. What is that word? Starts with the letter M. The mental faculty of encoding, storing, and retrieving past experiences, knowledge, and sensations. Text me 802-878-8885 so we can come in sync. You guys know what I'm talking about. Last one, last word that starts with the letter M. A place where provisions are sold at wholesale. What word is that? A place where provisions are sold at wholesale. All right, I have Susan from Ashalot playing along with me. Yes, the first word was music. Yes, I went to Soul Fest. That hasn't happened yet. I went to Hill Fest this past Saturday with my family and, of course, full of music. And you know another M word it was full of that General Manager Sean Trollen was like, ministry. Yes, full of music and ministry. And just a really great, blessed time. We also have Donna from Claremont. Yes, Donna, you got the second one, which is memories. I made memories with my family. I was able to bring my two nephews along. So I have a 17-year-old, a 13-year-old. The nephews are 12 and 14. And Josiah Queen is like top of the list for favorite artists. And so it was a memory. I'm thinking it was probably a core memory for them. I think for my two nephews, it's like second concert even for them. So made the memories with my family and it was wonderful. So last word, Peggy from Concord, you got it. It's market. So I went to the grocery store. I actually don't call it a market, but it's an M word. So that's why I used it. My husband and I actually, like, we consider it a little bit of a date when we can go grocery shopping and just go down every single aisle. And our cupboards told us we needed to go down every single aisle and buy stuff for meals. So that's what we did on Sunday, was we just went up and down, which is tiring, but it needs to be done. So now we have full cupboards, full refrigerator, and I'm very thankful for that. So that was my weekend. Text me, what are some of your M words that describe your weekend? 802-878-8885. Big Daddy Weave, Let It Begin, is on the light.

0: It is 8:11, and it's time for the Light Sports Update. Heads held in hands as Spain played keep away until...
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1: So in my household, we were watching the World Cup final with Spanish announcers, which, I mean, you can hear the players' names. You don't exactly know what is going on except watching it. But you don't know their color commentary necessarily. But you know, when a goal is made with the Spanish announcers, that's what they do, is they just yell goal and they go as long as they can, which is quite impressive, actually. So that's what happened. One goal was made for that World Cup final, and it was Spain's goal. So Spain went on to win in extra time, actually, that 30-minute broken in two 15-minute sections. I guess that's how extra time works. And so they made the goal, and then they were kind of just like playing around just enough, because there wasn't that much time left, so that Argentina could not get a goal and they wouldn't have to be tied again. I don't know what happens after that with soccer once if it's tied again, but Lionel Messi, that potentially could have been his last World Cup. I know that there were a couple players who said it was. I'm not sure if he was one of those, but Argentina, yeah, they went on to lose and they were heartbroken. Spain, though, Spain hasn't won in a long time. So there we go. I guess it's their turn. And it was Ferran Torres who made that goal. Baseball was happening as well. Two games between Dodgers and Yankees. Game one, game two. Game one, the Dodgers beat the Yankees 8-2. Game two, the Yankees beat the Dodgers 2-1. And Red Sox played the Rays. Red Sox won 6-1. Red Sox, they seem to be doing better. I won't talk about it anymore. And the Mets, they bested the Phillies also 6-1.
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3: 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The story revolves around a collection of farm animals who run the humans off when the animals figure out their grim destiny. They establish a government based on seven pillars, especially the importance of equality. But one power-hungry pig observes, some animals are more equal than others. Animal Farm can't decide whether it wants to be a social commentary or a zany kids film. 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We're giving it a 3.5 out of 5 for family friendliness. 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I'm Adam Holtz for Plugged In by Focus on the Family.
5: The light in St. Albans.

0: And it is already sunny. Sun streaming here in the Late Radio studios. And that's what it's going to be today. Just a sunny day. Highs in the upper 70s. Partly cloudy skies this evening. Lows in the upper 50s. So sounds like a nice sleeping night. Maybe windows open, ACs off. And mostly cloudy tomorrow. So enjoy the sun today because it's mostly cloudy tomorrow. There's a chance of rain and thunderstorms in the afternoon and an even greater chance overnight tomorrow. So temperatures in the upper 70s tomorrow. So enjoy the sun and the sunny weather while it's here. I love you.
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2: The light of the Northeast.

Can you hear that? Can you hear the kids like in the background? That's Josiah Queen up on stage. He's like 23 years old, young, loves Jesus and telling the world about it. And he is really charging these kids to do the same. And that's what they were telling demons to run and hide in Jesus' name. And how amazing. It was so cool to watch because you had young families, littles, like toddlers, preschool getting into it, and they know the words. These preschoolers, these elementary school kids, they know the words. And the teens, the younger teens especially, that's who I had with me. Josiah Queen is up there as favorite artists. And it's just so cool to witness. I had 12, 13, and 14-year-old with me, and my 17-year-old as well. But the three younger ones, they're all about Josiah Queen, and Josiah Queen's all about Jesus. So how cool is that? And not just that, and this was Hillfest, by the way, on Saturday. Susan of the Susan and Levy Show. And not just that, Josiah Queen's wife came out. I forget what her name, Trinity. Trinity came out, which I also find so cool that he is involving his wife in this and his ministry, really. And she came out on stage with her Bible. You know, he says, like, those phones, they're turning into idols. She came out with a Bible to give us some scripture. And what she said, too, was, we're here for Jesus. We're not here for Josiah. And she said, you know, as only a wife can. Josiah's just, trust me, he's just a man. We're here for Jesus. And she went on to give the salvation prayer and to preach the gospel. And it was pretty neat. It was neat to see her involved in that way because, you know, she's part of his testimony. He's part of hers. And they both love Jesus and they're doing this together. So Josiah Queen, he was a treat. It was such a blessing to be able to be at Hillfest. So Hillfest tickets for Hillfest 2027 are already on sale. And the only one they have announced as in the lineup is Ben Fuller. We know him. We love him. Ben Fuller, he'll be at Hillfest 2027. And yeah, tickets are already on sale for that. Here's you know, the clip you heard is just off the recording on my phone. Here's a better version. Josiah Queen, Demons on the Light.

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1: He does have the whole world in his hand. Not just your world, not just our nation, the whole world in his hand. And he's doing things for good. That was Evan Kraft. That was a remix with Danny Gokey and Redeemy 2. I'm not sure how to pronounce that, but be all right. It's the Light Radio. It's been the Susan and Levy Show. Thank you so much for joining me, Susan Post, on this Monday morning, your Monday morning. Took the time to spend some time with me, and I am grateful for that. I'm grateful for you guys as my Light family. Thank you again for joining. For more encouragement, stay tuned to the Light. Leanna Crawford, she's going to take us out with Honest.

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2: 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Last month on his Substack, Dr. Anthony Bradley shared some newsworthy stories. Not too often when young men attract media attention, it's usually for all the wrong reasons, unless it involves sports or music, maybe. These young men, however, earn this attention through courage. As Bradley put it, and I quote, "The headlines have become a liturgy of bad news about young men. They're disengaged, addicted, angry, aimless. The concern is real, and there are many institutions working on these issues, but this is not the whole story. Lots of young men are thriving and selflessly changing lives in their local communities. In my book," this is Bradley still speaking, "called Heroic Fraternities, I frame masculinity as," and I quote, "using your power, presence, creativity, and strength for the benefit of others." There are countless stories of young men doing just that, but those stories are drowned out by stories of the opposite, end quote. Well, telling better stories of young men is a passion project for Dr. Bradley. In a world where masculinity is regularly derided as simply being toxic, these stories extol male virtue and remind us that masculinity, when rightly ordered, is in fact good. And if we want young men to be good, they'll need to know that that kind of goodness is in fact possible. In the headline photo of the article by Dr. Bradley are three young men, Cameron Swan, age 15, Kervon Johnson, 14, and Cassian Wilson, 14, who saved the life of a child who was drowning. Among the other stories was of a teenage boy named Anthony Killinger, who kept his stepfather alive long enough with CPR so that paramedics could arrive. The EMTs credited Anthony with saving the man's life. And another story told about a 12-year-old running through his burning house, rescuing his 1 and 2-year-old siblings while guiding his grandmother to safety. Just a few weeks ago, 17-year-old named Jaheim Warner managed to stop a rolling pickup truck, break through the back window, and stabilize the woman who was inside having a seizure. On June 9th, 2 13-year-olds named Gunnar Skidmore and Cohen Chick saw an older woman lying hurt in her yard. Before they came to her rescue, she had been stranded there for some 16 hours. As Bradley explained, these are stories that provide a sharp contrast to so many stereotypes. Quote, "They didn't sit around passively capturing the crisis in front of them on their phones to post on social media, which has to be the height of cowardice. Instead, they put their phones down and risked their lives because someone else was in need. We need to capture those stories and celebrate them. We need to share them. Boys need to grow up hearing them over and over again. These stories are aspirational. These are the kinds of young men all parents should want their sons to be." Yes, stories like this are inspirational, but as Bradley put it, they should also be aspirational. Back in 2020, a 6-year-old Wyoming boy heroically protected his little sister from an attacking dog. And Bridger Walker not only earned those scars that day, he reminded all of us that it's far better to be a hero than a celebrity. So it's good when boys play soldier and fireman and policeman. These are instincts that should be encouraged and cultivated, not suppressed. And if we want healthy young men who know that their strength is there in order to serve others, we'll have to point them to these kinds of heroes, stories that they can admire and follow. Thankfully, as Dr. Bradley reminds us, heroes aren't just in the make-believe stories. For the Colson Center, I'm John Stone Street with Breakpoint. Today's Breakpoint was co-authored with Dr. Timothy Padgett. And for more resources or to share this commentary with others, go to ColsonCenter.org/radio.
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17: Hey, it's Susan with the light word for today. This is from Matthew chapter 7. But small is the gate and narrow the road that leads to life, and only a few find it.

0: Welcome to Truth for Life, where today we begin a study of the apocalyptic visions found in the Old Testament book of Daniel. Since biblical prophecy can be confusing and difficult to understand, Alistair Begg prepares us for our study by first taking a broad view of Daniel's dream and pointing out what God makes absolutely clear.
1: Daniel chapter 7. In the first year of Belshazzar, king of Babylon, Daniel saw a dream and visions of his head as he lay in his bed. Then he wrote down the dream and told the sum of the matter. Daniel declared, "I saw in my vision by night, and behold, the four winds of heaven were stirring up the great sea. And four great beasts came up out of the sea, different from one another. The first was like a lion and had eagle's wings. Then as I looked, its wings were plucked off, and it was lifted up from the ground and made to stand on 2 feet like a man, and the mind of a man was given to it. And behold, another beast, a second one like a bear, it was raised up on one side. It had 3 ribs in its mouth between its teeth, and it was told, 'Arise, devour much flesh.' After this, I looked, and behold, another like a leopard with 4 wings of a bird on its back. And the beast had 4 heads, and dominion was given to it. After this, I saw in the night visions, and behold, a 4th beast, terrifying and dreadful and exceedingly strong. It had great iron teeth. It devoured and broke in pieces and stamped what was left with its feet. It was different from all the beasts that were before it, and it had 10 horns. I considered the horns, and behold, there came up among them another horn, a little one, before which 3 of the 1st horns were plucked up by the roots. And behold, in this horn were eyes like the eyes of a man, and a mouth speaking great things. As I looked, thrones were placed, and the Ancient of Days took his seat. His clothing was white as snow, and the hair of his head like pure wool. His throne was fiery flames, its wheels were burning fire. A stream of fire issued and came out from before him. 1,000,000 served him, and 10,000 times 10,000 stood before him. And the court sat in judgment, and the books were opened. I looked then because of the sound of the great words that the horn was speaking. And as I looked, the beast was killed, and its body destroyed and given over to be burned with fire. As for the rest of the beasts, their dominion was taken away, but their lives were prolonged for a season and a time. I saw in the night visions, and behold, with the clouds of heaven there came one like a son of man. And he came to the Ancient of Days and was presented before him. And to him was given dominion and glory and a kingdom, that all peoples, nations, and languages should serve him. His dominion is an everlasting dominion which shall not pass away, and his kingdom one that shall not be destroyed. As for me, Daniel, my spirit within me was anxious, and the visions of my head alarmed me." Amen. I received a telephone call from a fledgling pastor, a young man this week, and he asked me, "How do you decide what to preach about on any given Sunday?" It's not an unusual question. It's asked quite often. I remember asking it myself. And so in response, I answered by extolling the virtues of the skiots. It stands for the systematic, consecutive exposition of the scriptures. By setting forward the text of scripture, saying to one another, "Now you are sensible people, you must examine the scriptures to see if these things are so." In other words, that is the starting point. Rather than the starting point being the preacher's idea or notion or preferred subject, which then becomes the occasion of looking for a passage of scripture that will enable the individual to set forward the idea. There's nothing essentially wrong in that. It's just the pattern that we have chosen not to employ. Now, there are distinct benefits in this, and I thought this morning is as good a morning just to remind us of them. at three immediate and obvious benefits of systematically, consecutively expounding the scriptures are as follows. Number one, to do so demands that the preacher himself becomes a student of the Word of God. He can't just keep going over the same old stuff. It's like he can't be like a bad lecturer in the university where he has one book of notes that he put together in 1957 and he hasn't deviated from them for the last 100 years. He's just been going at them again and again. You can do that if you're working your way systematically through the Bible. Secondly, it enables the congregation to learn the Bible in the most obvious and natural way. I think you would find that important, that the way we learn the Bible is the way the Bible is provided for us. It has sentences, it has verbs, nouns, adjectives, pronouns, and so on, prepositions. And so we read the Bible as it is being given to us. And thirdly, not only because it demands that the preacher is a student, that the congregation is enabled to understand the Bible in its obvious and natural sense, but thirdly, it prevents the preacher from avoiding difficult passages. And here we are at Daniel chapter 7. In other words, to your own self be true. I suppose I could have just stopped at the end of 6, but somehow or another I decided that that showed no courage whatsoever. And so here we are. It's not easy, is it? I only read half the chapter. If you've read ahead, it doesn't really get much easier. We have weird creatures, mysterious symbols, perplexing images, enigmatic numbers and phrases. It's really quite daunting. As a result of that, you will find, if you do even a little research, that it is the occasion of great debate among scholars, theological scholars debate just about everything in the second half of Daniel. As a result of that, many have decided to vacate the notion of studying Daniel at all and have headed for the hills. And those who regard themselves as what we might refer to as theological sleuths have found in chapters 7 to 12 a very happy hunting ground. And some of you fit that category. Just be honest about it, and that will be fine. You fancy yourself as a kind of Sherlock Holmes of the Bible, always managing to unearth secret and hidden mysteries, which you use as intriguing fodder for talking to all of your friends. They look at you in a way with a glazed eye, wondering, where in the world did you get this from? Ah, you said, I am a theological sleuth, and this is how you come to this. Well, let me suggest to you that if ever there was a place, if ever there is a place for applying the maxim, the main things are the plain things and the plain things are the main things, then it is when you come to the apocalyptic passages in Daniel and also in the book of Revelation. In the Westminster Confession of Faith, in its opening section on Scripture, it makes very clearly the point that not all things in Scripture are equally plain in themselves or equally clear to all. And Chad Van Dixhorn, in the wonderful book that he's done recently on the Confession of Faith, picks up on that, and he makes these statements. We cannot fail to notice that we all read the Bible at different levels. And so, as the Confession puts it, the Scripture is not alike clear unto all. Some Christians understand the Bible better than other Christians. We are not all teachers, and we are not all seasoned saints. In fact, some people have just entered the Bible for the first time. Some things they have seen, but do not yet understand. There are many doors which they have not yet entered and many corners they have yet to explore. That may describe you this morning. You've recently professed faith in Jesus Christ. The Bible is an unfamiliar book to you. And you're just beginning the adventure. Given, he goes on, that certain portions of the Bible are demanding, especially for some people, it is important to be humble as we approach the Bible and listen to those who teach it. We mustn't reject an interpretation of the Bible because it is challenging to understand, either for us or for everyone. On the contrary, we should remember that this is God's revelation of himself, and we should not expect that everything revealed about the triune God will be easy for humans to grasp. And then he concludes with this wonderful sentence: mapping the high points of the Bible is tiring work. Mapping the high points of the Bible is tiring work. So I hope that I won't tire you now, but I do want you to know that I have been engaged in tiring work, because it is tiring. Now, with that said, you're saying to yourself, well, you're obviously stalling for time. You haven't really done as much tiring work as you're suggesting to us. And so you're hoping that the clock will run out before you even begin. Well, no. The reason, you know, when you play golf, it is possible, but every so often someone will say to you, do you want to hit balls before you begin? And the person says, no, I don't need to hit balls. I just step up. I just get out of the car, walk up to the first tee, and hit it. And yes, and then you spend a long time in the woods looking for it. It would have been a good idea if you had actually prepared for it. So this is preparation. That's why I'm explaining about exposition. That's why I'm doing what I'm doing. Because if we start from the wrong place in this apocalyptic section, within 100 yards, we will all be completely lost in the trees. In fact, this is one of the areas of the Bible in which it is possible to be unable to see the wood for the trees. And therefore, we have to be very, very careful. I think the heading for our study should simply be getting the picture, getting the picture. And if we're going to do so, it's important that we realize that there is a distinction between the first six chapters and the last six chapters. There's a distinction in the literature that is actually used, the form of writing, the genre. Those of you who are into art know that often the word genre is used in relationship to art. It's the genre of modern art or post-impressionist art. And it's the form of it. It's the style of it. And the style changes here between 6 and 7. And it is apocalyptic literature. And the first six chapters are written in the form of stories. In each of the chapters as we've seen them. That's why it has been relatively easy to move swiftly through them and get the big picture, get the story as it is conveyed. Most of the first six chapters are recorded in the third person. They are reported as having taken place. Now you will notice as we go into the second half of the book, after the first verse, it immediately goes into the first person. Daniel declared, I saw in my vision by night. So it moves from the third person into the first person. And it is no longer a story form, but it is the reportage of dreams and of visions and of that which captured his mind in his bed, on his bed, in the darkness of the night. Now, apocalyptic literature is, if you like, kind of literary. It is a literary shock treatment. It is, if you like, a genre that is to be used in emergency. It is employed in the Bible when, if you like, the drama of the thing is so perplexing and so overwhelming that it cannot be encapsulated by the normal mechanisms of addressing the difficulties of life. So, for example, how do you describe the indescribable of all that is going to happen when the end of the ages is brought to consummation? Well, there's no, how could you use language? If the language that was employed for the initial readers, if it was written in exactly their way, would not make any sense to us 2 centuries later on. Or if we were to write about these things from the perspective of the 21st century, then those who were in the first century would not have the mechanisms or the language to be able to understand it. God knows that. And so he employs apocalyptic language in order to express, if you like, that which falls before the normal boundaries of our use of language. Now, for most people, let's change. For many people, their view of apocalyptic material in the Bible, here in the balance of Daniel and in Revelation, is almost, they press a button in their heads which immediately says to them, What we're supposed to find here is God charting out his plan for the future in a really hard way to understand, so that future generations can draw up calendars and understand. But if you think about that for a minute, it doesn't make sense. If God wanted Daniel to know what was going to happen in the future, why make it so jolly complicated? Why not just say what you mean and mean what you say? Well, because he was not simply seeking to provide material to chart the future for subsequent generations to say, aha, but he was actually making clear that, contrary to appearances, that in the midst of these indescribable realities, God is on the throne, God is sovereign, and the future is securely in his hands. You say, well, that's what the first six chapters were about. Exactly. And the second six are about the same thing. It is the perspective that changes. They are no longer being told in terms of the historical unfolding drama of the subsequent kingdoms that were represented for the exiles who'd been taken away, Daniel and his friends and all their colleagues. But now it is being provided in this amazing dimension, so that as a result of that, Bible scholars will differ in their interpretation. Christians may deviate from course in relationship to their understanding of it, and so on. And most of us, I think, will be helped by reading it to our children and our grandchildren and allowing them to tell us what it means. You say, you've now officially lost your mind. No, I haven't. Our children and our grandchildren live in a visual world. They live in the world of video games. They process information, they see it visually, and they're making deductions all the time. What is that big monster doing? Why did that big monster go away and another big monster came? Where did that big horn come from? Did you see what the little horn did? The little horn ate three horns. The little horn was smaller than all the other horns. It popped out, apparently this. The little horn talks. Have you ever seen a talking horn? And before you know where they are, they're actually beginning to piece it together. And they've gone through the whole chapter and they've begun to say, I think I get this. And you said, you do? Tell our pastor, because he doesn't get it. Actually, Chesterton, in one of his children's books, actually says essentially the same thing. He says, you know, apply your minds as adults, but do not lose your sense of childish apprehension. Because in the drama and in the pictures, in fact, I think it is, he goes on to say, don't trust anything that can't be conveyed in pictures. In other words, if you can't draw it out and it makes sense, you might be careful as to the language. Now, Daniel doesn't find this intriguing. He finds it terrifying. We should learn from that. He doesn't experience this and then and describe all of the intrigue attached to it. No, he tells us that this experience was a terrifying experience. He mentions it in the middle of the chapter, around verse 15. He comes back to it at the end of the chapter. This is the sum of the matter, he says. This is the end of the matter. My thoughts greatly alarmed me. My color changed, but I kept the matter in my heart. Just as I read that, it makes me think of Mary, doesn't it? In the drama, the Holy Spirit will come upon you and overshadow you, and the child that will be born of you will be called the Son of God, and he will have a throne that is greater than any throne, and his kingdom will be to the end of the earth. And Mary was greatly troubled, and she pondered all these things in her heart. Lesson. What we receive here in these beasts and in the insight into the throne room of heaven is an indication of the awful conflict which exists in the world beneath and behind the unfolding drama of history. The conflict that is at the heart of the human condition. That's why we often say that it is impossible to truly understand history without biblical history, without reading your Bible. Because the Bible says what you're seeing here on the face level of the news right now is to be understood in light of that which lies at the very heart of humanity, in the ferocious anti-God movement, and in the ultimate triumph of God, who is sovereignly ruling over these events. If you read later on in the chapter, and I stopped halfway through, and it just occurred to me this morning that one of the indications of this great anti-God move is that the individual, this fourth beast who speaks against God, he actually shall think to change the times and change the law. You think he's going to change the times and change the law? That when man opposes God, he opposes him on every front. I'll decide what time it is. I'll decide this. I'll decide that. It's at the very heart here of Daniel chapter 7. Now, the distinction between them and the connection between them. The connection between 6 and 7 should be very obvious to us, because you will notice that it begins in the first year of Belshazzar, king of Babylon. In other words, chapter 7, the events of chapter 7, took place during the reign of Belshazzar. Therefore, what Daniel experienced in his bed on the night happened before the events recorded in chapter 5. There is another connection, which will not be immediately obvious to us, which is by way of the writing itself. Daniel starts in Hebrew, moves immediately into Aramaic. The Aramaic section does not end at chapter 6, it ends at the end of chapter 7. And then it reverts to Hebrew again for the balance of the book. And the indication would seem to be that the cohesive element of what is taking place is such that chapter 7 stands, if you like Mount Everest rising as a peak over all of the affairs that are described in the book. In other words, it is a summit, and it is tiring work climbing the summits of the biblical record.
0: Listening to Bible teacher Alistair Begg on Truth for Life. We'll hear more about Daniel's vision tomorrow. As Alistair mentioned, we don't skip over the difficult parts of the Bible on Truth for Life. We teach from the whole Bible so that unbelievers might see their need for salvation and become committed followers of Jesus Christ. And to better understand the one we follow as Christians, we are recommending a couple of helpful books today written by Puritan author John Flavel. Both of these books focus on the glory of Christ and his incredible gift of salvation. The first book is titled Christ and His Threefold Office. This is a book that'll help you understand why Jesus became a man and how by becoming a man he was uniquely qualified and prepared to be every believer's prophet, priest, and king. The second book is titled Christ Humbled Yet Exalted. It examines Christ's incarnation and resurrection and explains how, by these means, he secured our salvation and established himself as the fountain of true joy. 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I'm Bob Lapine. 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
5: As I grow older in Christ, as I put more Christian experience behind me, I am noticing that even if I learn more about Jesus, or I'm more sensitive to sin, or I'm growing in character, none of these great things make life easier. The Christian life is still a battle. Every morning, you got to put on the armor of God. No matter how mature in Christ you think you are, and take it from me, I know that every day we need our shield of faith and we need the sword of the Spirit. Just because you've grown in Christ and are being changed into the likeness of Jesus, you are still in an ongoing war against some of the darkest forces of the universe, and your adversary is relentless. So just know that when you got up this morning, and when I got up and sat in my wheelchair, both of us ventured onto a cosmic battlefield. But here's the thing. Here's what I'm seeing. These days, I observe that Christians are growing weary of that. They're getting tired of it all. People are allowing their faith to grow cold. They're stumbling under heavy trials, crumbling, collapsing under the weight of weariness, and it is revealing their true spiritual condition. And it's why right now, keeping faith is so important. When the world seems to be in nightmarish chaos especially, I mean, don't you sense it? The Lord Jesus was sure aware of all this when he warned in Matthew chapter 10, verse 23, that right before his return, that his disciples, that's us, that we'd face enormous trials and persecution. Things would get so bad that the love of most would grow cold. Many would turn away from the faith and betray each other, hate each other. And don't you see that happening? I mean, Christians cannot even discuss politics without turning on each other and ending friendships, leaving their small groups. So I'm sending out an appeal. Please, my Christian friends, keep the faith. Remain steadfast. Be loyal. Stay hope-filled and trusting in God, especially during these trying days. Persevere and pursue your love for Jesus. Anchor yourself in Him. Show a little resilience when life hurts. Keeping faith in the midst of spiritual battles demonstrates to the world, even the unseen world, what you genuinely think of Jesus Christ. How much you value him, how precious you think his cross is. Sure, the devil may be relentless, but greater is the Holy Spirit who lives inside of you than he who is in the world. Getting up every morning and putting on the armor of God, fighting temptation and persevering through trials, that is genuine proof of your salvation. It shows you think that your Savior is worth it. Yep, all this has really been on my heart lately, and I just finished writing a book that I've called Keeping Faith When Life Hurts, and I wrote it because I want to help Christians hold fast to their convictions when

0: friend. 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
1: You've turned on the light. A sunny day ahead with temperatures in the upper 70s. Partly cloudy evening, lows in the upper 50s. Tuesday's looking mostly cloudy with a chance of rain showers and thunderstorms throughout the afternoon. Highs in the upper 70s. Those showers and thunderstorms continue into the evening with temperatures in the lower 60s. Thank you for listening. Thank you for supporting the light. Keep shining for Jesus.
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3: Welcome to 15 Minutes in the Word with New York Times bestselling author Joyce Meyer. On today's program, Joyce will be teaching from her series, Right and Wrong Mindsets. Our thoughts can help take us where we'd like to go, keep us right where we are, or even take us somewhere we don't want to go if we allow negative thoughts to control us. Joyce likes to say, complain and remain, or praise and be raised. We set ourselves up for victory when we have a thankful mindset. Now, here's Joyce with today's teaching.
4: All right. Anybody ever have any trouble with their mind? Nah. Nah. Well, you know, right thinking can enable you and wrong thinking can disable you. It's amazing what you won't do if you think you can't. I mentioned that my mom knew that my dad was abusing me when I was growing up, but she never did anything about it. And 30 years after I left home, she finally found the courage to say something to me. And she said, I'm sorry for what I let your dad do to you. I didn't think that I could face the scandal. And I didn't think that I could take care of you and your brother. So her thinking, her wrong thinking, her wrong mindset ruined many lives. She could have just as easily said, I believe I can do this, and taken a step of faith and trusted God, and things could have turned out differently for a lot of people. Now, things have turned out good for me. I stuck with God and fought through a lot of things, but I had a brother nine years younger than me who sadly ended his own life, and things could have been different for him, but he never had the right kind of training growing up, and he got on drugs when he was 17 and on alcohol and just never could get free from it. So it's very important that we realize how much our thoughts affect our actions, our attitudes, our moods. They literally are the forerunner for everything that we do or everything that we don't do. Now, this teaching is taken from the story of the Israelites, who the Bible plainly says in Deuteronomy chapter 1, verse 2, that it is only 11 days' journey from Horeb by way of Mount Seir to Kadesh Barnea on Canaan's border, yet Israel took 40 years to get there. I just read the Amplified, and they've got the ESV up, but we kind of switch back and forth. Why would somebody take 40 years trying to make an 11-day trip? Any of you feel like you've been going around the same mountain way too long? In verse 6 of that same chapter, God actually spoke through Moses and said, you've stayed long enough at this mountain. And so I want to start tonight by saying to some of you, you've stayed long enough at the same place. You've been feeling sorry for yourself way too long. You've been blaming somebody else way too long. You've been complaining way too long. Come on, it's time for some change. And I want you to remember this. God can't change anything if we won't change. It's useless to keep praying for God to change everything if you're not going to be willing to do, or if I'm not going to be willing to do whatever God asked me to do. So I actually have 10 of these wrong mindsets, and I'm going to try to turn them into the way that you should think rather than the way that you shouldn't think. And I hope

0: to get through all 10 by the time I leave tomorrow afternoon. But if I don't, we can always finish it on TV. I want to talk to you tonight about getting your mind off of the road behind you, letting go of what lies behind, and not basing your future on your past or even on what's going on in your life right now. See, some of you are stuck. You're just stuck. You've been in the same place for so long, going around and around the same mountain, that you've dug a rut, and there's no way that you feel that you can get out of it. But it's time for you to let God take you out of that place to a brand new beginning in your life. Amen? The Bible says that God called the Israelites out of Egypt to take them in to the promised land. I brought you out to take you in. God has brought you out of something to take you into something better. But you know what? You have to let go of the old in order to take hold of the new. Amen? Sometimes we feel pulled in two different directions because God's trying to pull us forward and we keep hanging on to what's back here. You always have to give up something to get something. Amen? You almost always have to leave something to go somewhere. But the thing about God that, well, it's, he knows what he's doing, of course, but it's not too easy, is he'll call you out of something before he shows you what you're going into. And so there comes fear. Like he told Abraham, leave the place where you're at and go to the place that I will show you. Are there any of you like that right now? You've let go of one thing behind you, and now you just feel like you're just in total confusion and you don't know what's next or what you're going to do. And well, you know what? You don't have to know, because God knows. And all he really wants to hear from you is, I trust you. Not why, God, why, but I trust you. Now, our mind has a lot to do with how fast we make it from Egypt through the wilderness to the promised land. I'm sure you've all heard of the promised land. I don't know about you, but after several years of being in church, I got so tired of hearing about the promises, but never feeling like I actually possessed them. I heard about freedom all the time, but I wasn't free. I heard that God wanted to bless me, but financially we were just hand to mouth and paycheck to paycheck. And I heard about all these things and I believed them, or I thought I did, but they never seemed to happen in my life. Anybody ever feel like that? You just, I mean, just be honest. You get a little tired of the rah, rah, rah in church, and, you know, it's nice while you're there, but when you go home, you still got the same mess, and you just, you want to possess the promises. You don't want to just hear somebody talk about it. You want to possess it. Well, the Israelites wanted to possess what God called the promised land, and it was a land that he said was flowing with milk and honey, which meant every good thing. God wants us to have every good thing. The Bible says, eye has not seen, ear has not heard all the good things that God already has made ready, prepared, and stored up for those who love him. But the interesting thing about the word possess that the Israelites didn't understand, and I don't think we understand it a lot, the word possess actually means to dispossess the current occupants. So in other words, they had to be ready for war in order to take that land that God promised them, because enemies of God were already living on that land. Amen? Amen. And so the Bible says that God took them the long, hard way through the desert instead of a route that was much shorter, and he did it on purpose because they were not ready yet for war. And see, I've been getting real bothered in my spirit lately, and so I know that I've got to do some preaching on this, not all tonight, but I'll mention it. You know, a lot of Christians aren't ready for war. They're just, sometimes I feel like I'm in a cosmic battle between Satan and God. And they're both trying to win, and I'm here in the middle deciding who I'm going to follow. Am I going to listen to the lies of Satan, or am I going to believe the promises of God and stand firm and go with him? You got to dispossess the current occupants before you can possess the promises of God. And we got to be ready for war. So God took them the long, hard way because they weren't ready for that yet. He knew that they were still too immature to really take a stand and not be moved by anything that they saw or felt and believe God. And so they ended up out in the wilderness, whining, blaming, complaining, murmuring, grumbling. And you'll see when I get to the part on complaining that the word complain means to remain. Complain and remain. Praise and be raised. That's my own special quote. The more we complain, the more we stay right where we're at. And so they just wandered around out there for 40 years when it was an 11-day journey because they had wrong mindsets. They had a wrong mental attitude. They didn't know how to think right. So before we get into the specifics of these different attitudes, let's just talk for a minute about the mind. Who could stand it if I talked for a minute about the mind? Please do, right? Okay. Well, Proverbs 23:7 says, as a man thinks in his heart, so is he. That's a very interesting scripture. Colossians 3:1-2 says, if then you've been raised with Christ, seek the things that are above, where Christ is seated at the right hand of God. Set your mind on things that are above. That means right things, not on the things that are upon the earth. Now let's read it again. Set your mind, and I really like what the Amplified says, set your mind and keep it set. See? It's easy to go on a diet on Sunday night after dinner. But the problem starts by Tuesday when you want to eat everything on the table and then eat the table. Okay, I'm going to tell you a secret. You're not going to like this part, but here it comes anyway. If you want to have real victory, you're going to have to be willing to hurt a little bit. And see, the Israelites didn't want to hurt, and we don't want to hurt. So the devil gives us 9 different ways to get out of hurting. And, you know, even if you just take complaining, you know, if you're going through something and you just keep your mouth shut about it and you're just talking to God about it, and not murmuring and complaining, it's hard. It's like there's no relief valve for the pressure in our soul. But if we can just tell somebody.
1: 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Life is hard, but it can be good at the same time if we learn how to view it that way. The right mindset makes all the difference. Trials and suffering are just part of life. But just because something is hard doesn't mean it's not good. Hard times push us toward God and make us stronger. Start saying out loud, I can do all things through Christ who gives me strength.
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3: If you think people in the Bible had it all together, think again. Noah got drunk. Moses lost his temper. David made some really bad choices. And Peter, he denied even knowing Jesus. Not once, but three times. The Bible isn't a highlight reel of perfect people. It's a story of real, broken people and a perfect God who never gave up on them. God didn't choose them because they had it all figured out. He met them in their mess, showed mercy, and turned their lives around. And he's still doing that today. Maybe you've blown it. Maybe you think you've gone too far. But your failures aren't bigger than God's grace. The same God who forgave and restored them is the same God who loves and forgives you. The Bible isn't about perfect people. It's about a perfect God who never stops reaching out. And that's good news for all of us. The Light Radio Network.
4: Sir Arthur Conan Doyle, he was not only the creator of Sherlock Holmes, but apparently he was a creative practical joker, too. At least the story that is told about him, of one horrendous, although clever, practical joke that he played one time. He just wrote a short, unsigned telegram, all in fun, to 12 of the best-known men in England. The anonymous message was the same. Only six words. Six scary words. All is discovered. Flee at once. You want to guess what happened? As the story goes, within 24 hours, not one of those men could be found. Well, I'm Ron Hutchcraft, and I want to have a word with you today about the fugitive in the mirror. Interesting. These men were chased, ultimately not by what someone else knew they had done, but by what they knew they had done. Well, it reminds me of the insightful words of Proverbs 28:1 in the Bible. The wicked man flees, though no one pursues. You know, twice America ran a popular TV series, and then there was ultimately a blockbuster movie called The Fugitive. It's about a man on the run who can't shake his pursuer. And in a sense, we're all the fugitive. I mean, every one of us knows what it is to be chased emotionally and spiritually by what we've done in the past, the people we've hurt, the messes we've made, the wrong we've done. Maybe nobody else knows, but we know, and we can't shake the guilt and the regrets and that nagging fear of having to face God with it someday. And like the fugitive on the screen, we can get away from it for a while, but it eventually overtakes us again. Is there no way to erase the guilt of the past instead of being chased by the guilt of the past? Well, thank God there is. It's described in our word for today from the Word of God in Zechariah 3:1. In a very real way, the man called Joshua the high priest is a picture of you and me. Here's what it says. He is, quote, standing before the angel of the Lord, who, by the way, many believe is actually Christ in the Old Testament, and Satan standing at his right side to accuse him. Now, listen, the devil, who will not let you forget what you have done, stands there telling God, hey, there's no way you can take this one, not when you know what he's really like. Maybe you felt that way too. Too dirty for God to ever really love you, to ever let you into his heaven. The Bible describes this man as dressed in filthy clothes. And it goes on to say, the angel said, take off his filthy clothes. And then he said to Joshua, and I believe he wants to say this to you today, see, I have taken away your sin, and I will put rich garments on you. You know, you'll never get anywhere with God as long as you're trying to stand before him, trying to look all religious and righteous. We're filthy, according to him. That's what our sin makes us. But because Jesus loved you enough to take all the guilt and all the hell of all your sins and pay for it on the cross, he can literally take away the guilt and take away all the penalty of all your sin. Can I tell you what today is about? It's about you finally being clean inside, totally forgiven, and totally free from every sin you've ever committed. But you have to respond to what Jesus has done for you by trusting him to be your personal Savior from your personal sin. And you do that when you say to him, Jesus, I believe what you did on the cross is my only hope. I've been running my life long enough. I want to be yours from today on. And I'm grabbing you like a drowning person would grab their rescuer. You know, there's some wonderful information that will help you nail down once and for all to know you've got this settled at our website. Yeah, would you check it out? It's anewstory.com, where maybe your new story could begin. That's anewstory.com. Today, the flight of a spiritual fugitive can finally end, because it ends at the foot of Jesus' cross.
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5: You are not alone. None of us, there's nothing new under the sun. None of us are ever experiencing a struggle that no one else has experienced.
6: Pain loses some of its power the moment you realize you are not the only one carrying it. Hi, I'm Mark Gothier with CRU and Making Your Life Count. Jenny Owens says one of the enemy's biggest lies is convincing you that no one understands what you're going through.
5: I've been reading Job, and I've been reading it in the New Living Translation just to have a different perspective than the typical translation that I read. And it's just really been so wonderful. I actually find Job very encouraging in some ways, just to know, you know, you are not alone. None of us, there's nothing new under the sun. None of us are ever experiencing a struggle that no one else has experienced.
6: When you bring your heart honestly to God again and again, He meets you there with comfort, truth, and hope that never runs dry.
5: Lay out before Him everything that you are feeling and thinking, and do it again and again and again. I mean, I find that not only doing that and sharing my heart, but then reading passages of hope like Philippians 4, verses 4 to 13, incredibly comforting to just think about the secret of contentment. And that is, as Elizabeth Elliot says, that's Christ in me, not me in a different set of circumstances. So I find that that's helpful. But I do think we have to be really honest with the Lord about where we are and just ask Him to do His work. Ask Him to awaken our dry hearts.
6: God is not distant from your pain. He is present in it. Keep talking to Him. Keep trusting Him. And let Him draw you closer through every season. Learn more at crew.org/life.
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7: Have you ever noticed how sometimes the smallest things end up saving the day? A single bolt holding a plane's wing, a single match lighting a fire in the freezing cold. Sometimes just one small thing changes everything. Hi, I'm Bernie Diamond, and welcome again to Fresh. Back in 1829, a man named George Wilson was convicted of robbing a US mail carrier and sentenced to death. But then, unexpectedly, the President of the United States issued him a full pardon. You'd think that'd be the end of it, right? But Wilson refused the pardon, saying that he didn't want it. The case went all the way to the US Supreme Court, which finally ruled a pardon is just a piece of paper, unless it's accepted. Wilson was executed. Which brings me to this. Jesus said in John chapter 3, verses 14 and 15, Moses lifted up the snake in the desert. It is the same with the Son of Man. He must be lifted up too. Then everyone who believes in Him can have eternal life. Sounds odd at first, Jesus comparing Himself to a bronze snake. But back in the book of Numbers, God sent a plague of venomous snakes upon Israel as punishment for their sin. And as a result, they were dying from snake bites. Then God told Moses to lift up a bronze serpent on a pole. Anyone who looked at it lived. What Jesus is saying is this: that's me. lifted up on a cross, not for show, not for religion, but so that anyone who turns to me, who believes in me, lives. The pardon has already been signed in Christ's blood on that cross. The gift is waiting, but it only saves you when you receive it. That's God's word, fresh for you today. Friend, God means for you to experience his love, his joy, his peace, and his power to transform your life. 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
9: From the Christian News Radio Network, I'm Joe Miller. Spain are world champions. The Red Fury took down Argentina 1-0 in extra time to secure their second ever tournament win. Ferran Torres scored in extra time as Spain held on from East Rutherford. Energy Secretary Chris Wright says the U.S. mission against Iran, quote, will go on until the mission is done. Wright spoke on ABC's This Week Sunday, saying President Trump's mission is essential for peace in the Middle East and peace in the world. Rising cost and pricing pressures on just about everything have led many Americans to make some hard decisions at the grocery store, News Nation's Alicia Nieves reports.
10: So how are Americans handling the rising costs? Well, this data is showing clearly they're pulling back. They're buying fewer items. They're also switching to off-brands. So instead of buying that Pepsi or that Coke, they're buying that generic cola to try and, again, make their dollar stretch. We're seeing people really hunt down sales, looking for coupons, even, you know, buying in bulk. We're even seeing on the opposite side of the fence, these major grocers like a Walmart and a Kroger, they're now offering additional summer sales to try to lure people back.
9: Grocery prices have been rising anywhere from 2-3% year over year, which has been persistent for the past 7 years. President Trump wants Iran added to the bipartisan Russia sanctions bill. The measure would impose mandatory sanctions on Russian political and military leaders, as well as oligarchs, state-owned enterprises, and foreign companies that support Russia's defense industrial base. In a Truth Social post Sunday, Trump called on Republicans to add Iran to the bill, writing that it's what the late Senator Lindsey Graham wanted to do. The president's request comes as the U.S. and Iran have been exchanging strikes. The FDA strongly cautioning against eating fresh produce produced by or distributed by Taylor Farms. Here's News Nation's Courtney Friel.
11: U.S. government tests of lettuce samples from that farm returned what the FDA now says was a false positive for the intestinal parasite Cyclospora, which has made at least 7,000 people sick in 34 states. Corporate officials say they have ordered all of their products containing lettuce out of stores in 27 states.
9: Experts suggest washing your fruits and vegetables before consuming them. The best way to make sure Cyclospora is not in your food is to cook it. A weekend outreach event in Lawton, Oklahoma brought a large turnout. Volunteers from Friendship Baptist Church spent the day praying with residents, offering support services. Church staff reported they prayed with 73 people, 35 individuals made professions of faith during the event. Attendance exceeded 300, which organizers say they plan to continue similar outreach efforts aimed at helping local families and sharing their message of faith. It's a great reminder, when we yield to Christ, great things happen. From Christian News Radio Network, I'm Jim Miller. To hear this and other reports on demand, visit ChristianNewsRadio.org.
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25: 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But small is the gate and narrow the road that leads to life, and only a few find it.
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4: There's worse things than our kids thinking learning about God is fun. I mean, when Jesus sent Peter to go get the temple tax, go fishing and look in the fish's mouth, come on, he was having some fun with him, wasn't he?
1: It is a little weird.
4: I would think so. You know, he's messing with him a little bit, having
1: fun.
4: Love
1: it.
4: And Peter learned a lesson he never forgot. God can provide in ways we can't imagine.
5: That's Tim Shoemaker, and he's with us today on Focus on the Family, helping you to find creative ways to share your faith with your kids. Thanks for joining us. I'm John Fuller.
1: You know, John, all of us as parents, we want to equip our children to know the Lord, to live for the Lord, to give their lives to the Lord, right? And it starts with our consistency of our own walk with the Lord, and then how are we passing that on to our children? And it can become difficult. Where do we find those moments where a child goes, "Ah, that was awesome"? Mm-hmm. And today's guest, we're going to talk about how to create devotionals that your kids will remember, that make an impact, because you've thought it through. And certainly our guest, Tim, has thought it through. And you can get a copy of this book, and it will help you to better do your devotional time. I'm excited about the discussion.
5: I am as well. And Tim Shoemaker is an author, speaker, and writing coach. And the book you're mentioning, Jim, is called The Very Best Hands-On Kind of Dangerous Family Devotion.
1: Gotta love the title.
5: Yeah, and this is volume two, so we're so glad to have Tim back in the studio with us.
1: Yeah, and Tim, welcome back. Good to have you.
4: Glad to be here. Thanks so much, Jim.
1: Hey, a lot of parents, like I said, they want to pass on their faith to their children, but they're not always sure what connects. Mm-hmm. I mean, I remember that. You know, I did the toothpaste one. I remember doing that little devotional. Squeeze out the toothpaste, then mm-hmm. have the boys try to put it back, or your daughters, and it's impossible. And then you parlay that into, that's how our words are spoken. Mm-hmm. You can't put them back in the tube. Once they come out, they're out there. Yeah. And I think that was one that connected for the boys. But there is this challenge, especially age-appropriate challenge, where kids need to the tactile experience. Like, mm-hmm. how do we put this together? And I guess it comes down to that question. How did you come up with the idea of using what you call dangerous devotions? Every child's going to go, I want to do this.
5: Yeah.
1: Dangerous devotions.
4: Well, as a father of three boys, and then even working volunteer with youth as the years went on with my wife, you know, to hold their attention, that was really a challenge. And so that was really what was driving it, is what can you do to get their attention? And then you follow that with a little nugget of truth, and they just sort of etch together in their mind. And but yeah, they're involved in some activity. They wonder where you're going with it, and they're just having fun with it.
1: You know, part of the problem, Tim, I think, in the parenting role, we don't get a manual to say this is the best way to parent. I would say there are some great curriculums that people should look at, but and Focus on the Family has plenty of material for you. But in that regard, the devotional time, it is. You know, the purist is going to think, I need it to be structured, heavily structured. We're going to do 3 minutes of an opening song, Jesus loves me, this I know. Mm. We're going to move then. And we kind of make it like a church service.
4: Yeah.
1: And that may not connect with the kids according to their age, you know, eight years old, 10 years old. Mm. Action is a good thing. And really doing something with their hands is also a good thing. Speak to the parent that might struggle with that. They're more structured, and they don't see the benefit of what they might perceive as play. Why during a devotion would you encourage the children to play? This is serious, Tim.
4: Yeah.
1: Speak to that parent's heart to say, no, loosen up a little bit, make it fun, and it will stick.
4: Yeah, yeah. You know, maybe even to take a page from Jesus' ministry, right? The greatest teacher ever. Mm. And yet God in all his wisdom, he gave us one recorded sermon, only one. even though he was speaking all the time. But he gave us lots of stories. He gave us lots of these visuals that Jesus did. And really, every time he healed somebody, that was an object lesson. He got people involved in an activity, in a sense, and they were able to see it. And so Jesus used this, get people involved. He was teaching them lessons before they knew they were being taught. Mm-hmm. And I think that was the power of it. Whereas today, once we sit them down, we try to, chances are they want to be bored or they're thinking about something else that they want to do next.
1: Yeah. What about the parents? And again, I'm just speaking on behalf of the parents I know, me being one of them, that, you know, we're assuming the kids are going to go to Sunday school. They're going to get all they need right there. And that's sufficient. Versus saying, no, they need sprinkling, kind of like your lawn. You need to water it often so that the green growth is there. Spiritually speaking, we as parents need to water spiritual truth into our children's hearts so that the effect, the impact is there. Yeah. What about that parent that leans just too much on the church?
4: Hmm. The church isn't there enough. The church will let their kids down. Their church won't be there in the middle of the night when they really need to talk. And so if you're establishing some spiritual conversations with your kids, it becomes easier to talk more about spiritual things as time goes on. And that Sunday school teacher may be there for a year or two in their life and then they're gone or whatever. And they do great work and that's wonderful. We love that. We just want more. They augment what we are doing because we're there all the time. Like you said, with the lawn.
1: The watering of the lawn. I like that. You share a story about a dad who started doing devotions with his sons that eventually turned into something much bigger.
4: Oh.
1: What was that story out of your book, and how did it impact people?
4: You know, I think that was one where there was a dad, I'd met him at a conference, and he picked up the books. He's starting to do devotions with his kids, and he had boys, and they were loving it. Well, he was telling other dads about it, and then that was right when COVID hit. And COVID hit, and suddenly their church closed. But he was able to still do these devotions. Well, he's talking to other dads. That grew into a weekly group where they met outside in his lawn of 45 dads and kids, and they would take turns doing these devotions, and it was some sort of an activity. And then they would tie a nugget of truth in, and they said that was just super effective.
1: Now, that idea of dangerous devotions, what are you achieving there? And why do kids love this edgy stuff? Yeah. And then it sticks.
4: Yeah.
1: They'll remember that for a lifetime.
4: Yeah.
1: Compared to something that, let me just say, you know, could be boring.
4: Yeah.
1: And they won't remember it.
4: We were just driving last weekend back from a men's conference, and I can't tell you a ton about that drive. It was a nice drive. But we saw an accident happen in the lane next to us. This moment of, whoa, you know, car went off into the ditch, into the oncoming lanes, and he was able to swerve off without hitting anybody. That was like, oh, my goodness, he hydroplaned.
1: You remembered that.
4: Oh, yeah. Oh, yeah. And so this moment of that increased heartbeat, a little bit of adrenaline, whatever. When we incorporate even a little bit of that in our devotions where, okay, we're by a campfire here. We're going to do something. And, you know, that makes a difference. So I've got like this one here, like you can take something like Coffee Mate, a non-dairy creamer, and you throw that on a fire and you get a great big.
1: Oh, really?
4: Oh, yeah.
1: That stuff's flammable?
4: Yes.
1: Should we be drinking it?
4: I tell you what.
1: Well, I'm sorry. I just never knew
3: just
1: that.
3: Toss the rest into the
4: don't
3: fire.
4: Don't smoke.
1: You just changed my morning drink.
4: As long as you're not smoking.
1: It goes up in smoke.
4: Oh, yeah. Oh, yeah. Big flame. And so it's very exciting.
3: Thank you, by the way, for not demonstrating that here in the studio.
4: Right, right.
1: So let me ask you, how do you attach that to a biblical principle?
4: Well,
1: the fact that coffee creamer goes up in smoke.
4: Okay, so you take a handful of it, right? And you throw that in the fire, you create this big thing. It is in your hand, Jim. It is in your power to create this great big burst or not, depending if you throw that on. Same thing, let's say when our kids are having conversations at home. It's in their power to make a big flame and make a big blow up.
1: Oh, wow.
4: Or not. It's in our hands to do that. Bible tells us a soft answer turns away wrath, right? A gentle word. And we want to encourage our kids. And sometimes, instead of just saying, hey, talk nice.
1: Right.
4: Take them out to a campfire, get some Coffee Mate, and we do this little demonstration.
1: This is like our words.
4: Yeah. Yep. Yeah.
1: That is good. I love that.
4: Yeah, it's fun.
1: I'm sorry we're not camping anymore. I would have done it this weekend and thrown the whole bottle on it.
4: Oh, yeah. Yeah. Stand back.
1: You know, your brother-in-law and his wife recently saw the impact of these types of devotional lessons, which is great. What happened with that experience? What did they walk into?
4: So, my brother-in-law, Jim, he's a pastor down in Florida, and he had done a devotional with the kids. It was with elementary kids years ago. And he had done this one demo that's a variation of it's in the book. And then his wife was going to be doing the youth group just a week or so ago. And so he said, hey, you know, we'll have you do this one. It's this cool chemical thing, and let's do this. And so she does it. Well, she just starts it, and one of the girls in the class says, oh, I know that one. And she says, well, tell me what was the point. And the girl was able to give it. And when they looked back, it was like 10 years earlier that Jim had given that devotional when she was in elementary school, and now in high school, she still remembered it.
1: Oh, yeah. That's the point.
4: Yes.
1: I mean, that's actually the evidence of what we're talking about.
4: Yes, yes.
1: And let me also say, you know, not every parent is the same. We have a spectrum of personality, God's bouquet of flowers. So some parents are going to be more engineering-minded, and then you have other colorful parents that are always excited about everything. Yeah. But within that, for the parents that may feel intimidated in doing some of this, you know, it could go wrong. Yeah. Tim, I mean, it could blow my hand off, that coffee powder.
4: Yeah.
1: I mean, you can rationalize not doing it for lots of reasons. Sure. How do you encourage that parent that's a little more hesitant to do something like this? It takes time. It takes effort. You got to think about it.
4: Yeah.
1: But what do you say to that more reserved parent who may not get it?
4: Well, with the book, we're going to walk them through it. We realize that some are going to feel like that, so we're going to walk them through it. We're going to encourage them to try it once ahead of time, and they're going to feel more confident. But when they get their kids' reactions, oh, man, that's going to move them past a lot of hurdles because they're going to see how engaged they were and how good that went, and they're going to think about that later and say, wow.
3: That's a great point.
4: Yeah,
3: and
4: it's fun.
3: What a fascinating conversation today on Focus on the Family with Jim Daly. We've got Tim Shoemaker in the studio, and he's telling us just a little bit about the many different ideas, 52 activities contained in his book, The Very Best Hands-On Kind of Dangerous Family Devotions, Volume 2. 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
1: Tim, I want to share a story. It's so funny. So we bought this experiment from Hobby Lobby, and we connected. It's where you connect these little test tubes with have a metal strip with a battery cable, a little like 9-volt battery thing that sets up. And overnight, you submerge these, and hydrogen gas builds in the upside-down test tube, and which is rocket fuel. So the next day, you light the rocket fuel, and kaboosh, you know, it's like this, you know, big flame.
4: That's
1: and it's
4: great.
1: So much fun. And so, but I left it on the counter the next night. And Gene and I went off to dinner. It was a Jewish Christian dialogue dinner at the Broadmoor.
4: Oh, my goodness.
1: And the phone rings and we can't get to it. So our youngest at that time, Troy, who was probably 7, leaves this message. Let me play it for you.
6: Hi, Mommy. Clinton actually was dumb enough to get the battery I put my tongue on in a mini junk cable and actually plug it in the DVD player, and it caused smoke, but don't worry, it did not start a fire. This is Troy, and by the way, Trent did it, okay? Okay, have I been specific enough? Okay, bye. Oh, besides, don't go easy on Trent.
1: I mean, is that a catastrophe or what?
4: That is so great.
1: But here's the lesson I learned. Put the experiments away
4: if
1: you're not going to be at home.
4: That's true. Hey, and you know what? If there's anything dangerous, seriously, if we had anything that was considered dangerous, you know, we tell the kids, hey, this is a little bit dangerous, so we're working on it.
1: Right.
4: And Dad will do it anytime you want, but don't be playing with this on your own. Yeah. Or
1: I love the younger brother there, though.
4: Yeah.
1: Don't go easy on Trent. So it's just so fun. Hey, you also tackle serious topics in your devotionals, like dating and gratitude and family conflict. Mm. Man, those can be kind of really hard for parents to plan a dangerous devotional around those topics.
4: Oh,
1: how
4: man.
1: Can those topics become like fun devotionals?
4: Well, boy, the dating one just popped in my mind just as you said that. So one of the big things with kids is we're stressed and we only want them to date a Christian. And that could be a hard thing. Why can't I go out with someone? We're just going out for fun or whatever it would
1: right.
4: be. And so we run a little three-legged race. So we've got two of our kids and we tie, you know, their legs together, use a scarf, whatever, tie it together. And we have them run a little obstacle course and we time them. And it'll take them however many seconds it did. Now you're on the same course, same two people again, time together. But one is facing forward and one is facing backwards. Time them again.
1: Oh, wow.
4: And that time's going to be a whole lot different, okay,
1: yeah.
4: a lot longer. And now we can transition to that truth. Hey, you know what? You can feel just as close to somebody whether they're a Christian or not. Just like whether you're facing the same way or different ways, you're just as close. But it can only be for a short period of time. It's going to impact you in that marathon race of life, of being married. Which way do you want to go through marriage, facing the same direction or a different direction? There's a great verse, I want to say it's Galatians 5, and it talks about the flesh desiring one thing in your life and the spirit desiring another. And when you put that together, you're going to have a real mismatch. And imagine if there was a race in life where there was a $1 million prize if they, you know, made it in a certain amount of time and it was a three-legged race. Which way would they want to do that? I think they'd want to face together after that little exercise.
1: Yeah, exactly.
4: And the same thing goes with talking about marriage and the people that we would date. We have to make sure that they're facing the same direction or we're never going to get there to that great relationship we want.
1: You know, the thing that is amazing, and this is so true with good devotionals like these, you think you're just doing this to teach your children.
4: Oh.
1: And what ends up happening is you're right in the lesson with them, learning something about yourself.
4: Yes. There was a time our boys were young, and my wife and I had a business. You remember the one-hour photo labs and studios?
1: It's vaguely familiar.
4: Yeah, yeah. Right. And so we closed our business in 2004. There was just no need for it anymore.
1: Right.
4: We were losing our shirt. And so I took the boys on this little mystery ride. And so basically they were blindfolded and we made three stops. And the whole idea is they kept their blindfold on. We get to the first stop. Okay, boys, lift up your blindfold. Write down where you think we are. Don't tell your brothers. We're going to see them when you get right. And my objective as a dad, fool them. That's all I wanted to do is fool them. And sure enough, when we'd done these three stops, then we went to a little fast food place afterwards and said, okay, what did you have on your list? First place, second place, third place. And as soon as you see a place, they didn't know exactly where you were. And then, you know, were you scared? You know, did you feel like jumping out of the car? Did you feel like wrestling the wheel away from dad, finding your way? No. Because dad was at the wheel. Dad knew what he was doing. And it was an opportunity to say, you know what, this is like life. There's going to be times you don't know where you're at, why you're there, and you don't know where you're going next. Just like you trusted dad, we got to trust God because he knows all those things.
1: Mm.
4: He's at the wheel. You trust him. And boy, I tell you what, that was ministering to the kids, but that was just exactly what I needed at that time because I was in that spot. I had no idea what it was going to look like next.
1: Yeah, that's so good. You know, I can imagine that kind of dangerous devotional, which we're talking about, especially 8, 9, 10-year-olds, but also 13, 14-year-olds.
4: Oh, my goodness, yeah.
1: They will 20, 30 years later remember that in that moment when something has happened that was exactly the object lesson all those years ago.
4: Yeah.
1: Man, I need to remember the Lord's in control here.
4: Exactly.
1: And that's the goal, right?
4: That's exactly right. It gets embedded in their heart.
1: Yeah.
4: It's not so much, we talked in the beginning about sitting down and having that deep conversation with our kids, and they're processing through their head there, you know, through their logic center. They're taking it in there. But when we have an activity, boy, that becomes a heart thing, and that truth just gets etched
1: in. I don't
4: in.
1: Want to get away for the YouTube watchers again. We see dice and pretzels. What are they about?
4: Well, you know, there's sometimes you can run like, you remember like that minute to win it type games? They'd have all kinds of crazy games and you'd be, you have a minute and see how well you do. Well, you run some minute to win it games with your kids. So one is you can put like solo cups on your hands and you have to stack dice up. And so you have to see how many dice you can stack up in so many seconds, right?
1: I don't think I'd get very far.
3: Can you show us how that works?
4: You know what? I think they're close to you. I think you can do this.
3: I could
4: stack this right over. Or another one is you take like a chopstick, right? And you hold it in your mouth. And you put a bunch of these pretzels, you know, circle pretzels or the twisty pretzels in a bowl. And they've got to try to hook as many as you can, right, in that minute. And, of course, it's lots of fun. We can have fun with these games. But then we can transition to that spiritual truth that we'd probably be better at any of these if we had more practice, right? The first time through, we're terrible at it. And it's the same thing through with many of the spiritual things. You know, prayer, trusting God.
1: Yeah.
4: Shedding anxiety. These are not easy things to do if we never put them into practice. But as we practice them, we're going to get better and better. And that's part of the Christian life, is we don't just try to pull these things out when we need them. We're practicing these all the time.
1: You know, one of the great attributes, I believe, in the human experience is this idea of humor. You know, being able to laugh at oneself.
4: Yeah.
1: It's so critical because in it is humility. And, you know, when you're doing that, you're, I'm sure, hopefully healthy enough that you're going to laugh at yourself your inability to stack dice, with your inability to scoop up pretzels on a chopstick.
4: Right.
1: And, I mean, that really is the underlying lesson, I think, one of this idea that, you know, you aren't as good as you think you are.
4: That's right.
1: And that's a good thing.
4: I think
1: it's rooted in humility and experience that way. Tim, let's land here with this idea of parents who have left it to the church. You know, they're fairly formal, let's say. And what I mean by that is a little more stoic.
4: Yeah.
1: They're not excitement type parents. You know, we're not looking for dangerous devotionals.
4: Yeah.
1: But the benefit of this, even for that parent to break out of their kind of cast and take themselves a little less seriously to do things like this, to have fun with their children, 0 to 18 or probably about 4 to 18. Yeah. It gets a little more complicated for teenagers, but you can still do this. Speak to those parents, say, turn over a new leaf, give it a run.
4: Mm-hmm.
1: Help your children to better understand spiritual truths through these kind of experiments.
4: Sure.
1: Make your pitch to the parent that's never done this and has never thought about it.
4: Okay, so you know what? If they're doing, maybe they're doing something on a daily basis, I'd say keep doing it.
1: Yeah.
4: Keep doing exactly what you're doing, but once a week, swap it out. Once a week, do something more active, because sometimes our kids are tuning us out. Their mind drifts, and we're not even aware of it because they're acting pretty good. But you can't check out of some sort of activity that you're having. And so once a week, do it, because one way or another, we want to use different methods to impact their heart and to help them remember God's truth. So sometimes they can do it where they sit down and they have a very serious lesson, but swap it out sometimes and do some of these fun things. And in the long run, Proverbs talks about, right, you know, cast your bread in the water. You know, it's talking about different ways of doing things. Don't just put all your eggs in one basket. Try some other methods, because one's going to stick.
1: Yeah, and Tim, here's the thing that I've learned. You don't make parenting complicated.
4: Right.
1: Because then you get discouraged and you stop doing the right things. But doing these kinds of things are simple things, fun things.
4: Mm-hmm.
1: They're not anti-biblical.
4: No.
1: I mean, this is like the full flavor of God's treat for us to live this life.
4: Yeah.
1: And we remember these things, and what a joy
4: to
1: be able to do this.
4: Right, right. There's worse things than our kids thinking learning about God is fun. I mean, when Jesus sent Peter to go get the temple tax, go fishing and look in the fish's mouth, come on, he was having some fun with him, wasn't he?
1: It is a little weird.
4: I would think so. You know, he's messing with them a little bit, having
1: fun.
4: Love
1: it.
4: And Peter learned a lesson he never forgot. God can provide in ways we can't imagine.
1: Yeah. Well, again, Tim, these are such practical, good ideas that a parent of children of all ages right there can do these things and have fun. I'm so grateful for your direction to help us and for the great book, The Very Best Hands-On Kind of Dangerous Family Devotions. I mean, one, the title's fantastic, but thank you for being with us today and helping us in this way.
4: Boy, I'm glad to be here.
1: And let me turn to you, our listener. I hope you know Focus on the Family is here for you. 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And I want to share this with you as well. We recently heard from a listener named Mary who wrote to us and told us this: I grew up in a dysfunctional family and realized I wanted to parent differently. 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Today, my two daughters are married and they've blessed me with 7 grandchildren who are following the Lord. 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
25: You've turned on the light. A sunny day ahead with temperatures in the upper 70s. Partly cloudy evening, lows in the upper 50s. Tuesday's looking mostly cloudy with a chance of rain showers and thunderstorms throughout the afternoon. Highs in the upper 70s. Those showers and thunderstorms continue into the evening with temperatures in the lower 60s. Thank you for listening. Thank you for supporting the light. Keep shining for Jesus.
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8: You know, for every person, there's going to come a last statement. And in many ways, what you say in the end will be a real insight into who you were in life and what you stood for in life. And it's pretty interesting to look at the last words of different people historically. The last words of P.T. Barnum of the Barnum and Bailey circuses were, "What were today's receipts?" The lead singer of the rock band Boston committed suicide on a note clipped to his shirt where his final words, quote, "I am a lonely soul." Other last words were filled with faith. D.L. Moody, the great evangelist, his last words were, "I see earth receding and heaven is opening. God is calling me." Famous last words. And Christ gave seven significant statements from the cross of Calvary. Now, at the age of 33, most people are saying it is beginning. At the age of 33, Jesus was saying it is finished. So what was finished? Finished was our salvation. All of our sins were transferred to Jesus when he hung on that cross, and all of his righteousness was transferred to our account.

0: others to learn more about what it means to follow Jesus, answers to questions about the Christian faith, online courses for Christian growth, and video messages from Pastor Greg Laurie can be found at harvest.org.
1: The Light of the Northeast.
2: I think of the Christian life in four stages: bad, good, better, best. We're born bad. We're the image of God, for sure. Lots of good and glory coming out of us. But until you are saved, that's kind of bad. We're condemned. I mean, that's not good. You become a believer. You go from bad to good. This is good. You are now a child of God. Okay, the day you die as a believer, you go from good to better. I desire to depart with Christ, which is better by far. That's Paul's own word. Now, here's the thing. I think a lot of Christians view phase three as the final permanent phase. But there's a fourth phase.
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4: 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This is Family Life Today. All right, we've got Dane Ortlund back in the studio of Family Life Today.
5: This is always like an epic day when Dane is with us.
4: Dane, are you as excited to be with us as we are with you?
2: I'm twice as excited as you are.
5: Yeah,
4: what else can you say?
2: I love talking to you two. And actually, no, I said this on the way over here 10 minutes ago. I think it's harder to interview than be interviewed. I think people think, oh, the person being interviewed, you got to think up, you know, answers the questions right on the fly. No, you guys have the harder job. You got to keep the conversation going, and you do a great job at it. So it is always a joy being with you both.
5: Why do you think Dane's one of our favorites?
4: Part of it is you're so authentic.
5: Yeah.
4: That's the word. I mean, deep, grounded,
5: biblical,
4: but real, and I got to be honest, your laugh makes me laugh.
5: Me too.
4: I love your humor.
5: I think, and here's what happens when we're thinking. We'll cry because you remind us the beauty of the gospel. But then we're also going to laugh. So this is going to be a really fun time. But this topic that we're going to today, we haven't hit with Dane. I don't know if we've hit this with any guests that we've had on.
4: Yeah, I'm not sure. You are it. You are the guy. But hey, before we go there, I made a little call to your dad.
2: Okay.
4: A couple weeks ago when I found out you're coming in and said, hey, if you could say something to Dane, what would you say? And he recorded something.
2: No.
4: So we thought we'd play it for you.
2: Oh, cool.
4: You can respond.
2: Oh, great.
4: Hit that button, Bruce.
6: The Bible says a wise son makes a glad father, and I'm a very glad father. Let me tell you two things about my dear son, Dane. One, he's the real deal. There is nothing artificial about him. He really loves the Lord, and he really believes the gospel. I've learned a ton from him. Secondly, Dane is downright fun. When I don't see him for a while, just because of geography, I miss him and our great times together. I feel so privileged to be Dane's dad. I wish I could be with you all. Have a blast.
5: He said the same things we said.
4: Real deal.
2: Well, you already started talking about crying, Anna. It was a prophetic word, perhaps. He is the real deal, too. He's the greatest guy I've ever known. Hands down. A verse that I would attach to him and to his dad. Oh, I wish you two could have interviewed his dad at some point and mom. Psalm 34, those who look to him are radiant.
4: Radiant.
2: Yeah. You knew it, Dave.
4: Oh, yeah.
2: Isn't that a great text?
4: Yeah.
2: When you look to God, you get a little brighter.
5: Mm. Your mom and dad both displayed
2: both of them.
5: That. Yes.
2: Both of them. You get a little more resplendent, you know, glow, like spiritual. And that's them. So, yeah, I love them with all my heart.
4: I don't know how in the world your voices sound identical.
5: I know. I'm crying already, guys. Don't mind me.
4: When I heard him, I'm like, my sons do not sound like me. Hey, crazy how you do.
5: Do any of your other brothers sound like your dad?
2: I've been told I sound a little bit more like him than the other two, but I can't hear my own voice, so I don't know.
5: Uh-oh.
2: Dave's pulling out the guitar.
4: I sing, people laugh and cry.
2: Wilson's pulling out the guitar.
4: I figured, you know, to give our listeners and our watchers, hope you're watching, a little introduction to where we're going today.
2: Yeah.
4: Here's some songs that talk about this topic.
2: Let's have it.
4: You know this one?

0: Come on, you gotta know 1971, John Lennon.
1: He was not.
2: Dude, I was born in 78.
0: There's no heaven.
2: Oh.
0: It's easy if you try. I mean, there's people in buildings. No hell below us. Above us, only sky. I'm not gonna do the whole song, but here, I know you don't know this one. This is 72.

0: You don't know that song?
1: Dave, he's born in what year, Dave?
2: 78.
1: 78.
0: I know you're born in 78, but you know this song.
2: Stairway.
1: Everybody knows this song.
0: I can do the whole Stairway to Heaven song in 1 minute.

0: That's a terrible introduction to this topic.
1: Not terrible at all.
0: But why did you decide to write about heaven?
2: Anything I write, guys, actually is me working my way out of my own state of being underdeveloped in something. Mm. So I came to the conviction that I am not drawing strength from what I am going to be experiencing forever. Mm. In this little 2-second blip of a life on my way there. So I sat down and started doing some reading about it, thinking about it, and thought, I think we need to bring our hearts and minds back to both clarity about what the scripture actually gives us in terms of our future. I think there's a lot of lack of clarity, but way more than that, through that clarity, getting happier because of it, enjoying it, like being a little bit more radiant in light of it. So that was why.
0: Yeah. So this wasn't like I'm doing a sermon series.
1: No,
0: this was your own personal.
2: We did a little sermon series more on hell.
0: There you go.
2: Than heaven.
3: But we don't preach on that much in churches these days.
2: No, we don't. And Jesus said a lot about it.
3: Yeah.
2: So we did like 5 weeks on hell and heaven a couple years ago, but that did not really transpose onto this book. This book was, just sitting down and kind of thinking myself clear and bringing readers along with me.
3: Well, the book is called Finally Home, The Christian Hope of Heaven. So I'm excited to talk about this because I don't think we know much about heaven. There aren't all that many books.
2: No.
3: There are a few books that are great, but I don't think there are many. And I don't think we have a really clear view of what heaven is like.
2: Yeah.
3: Did anything surprise you, like as you started studying?
2: Wow. Several things. First of all, the number one misconception to clear up, I think, and we were just talking about this a few minutes ago together offline, is the intermediate state. So if I die today and Jesus returns a year from now, without getting into all the details of millennial views and that kind of thing, we can all agree, if I die today and Jesus returns a year from now, I will spend 1 year without a body, floating about in heaven, and 1 year only. Then he will return to earth and we will all, the scripture teaches, be raised and be on this planet forever. That's our afterlife. That's our permanent situation. To get to your
3: And you're not talking about purgatory.
2: No. No, the Bible.
0: Way to go, Ann. Way to bring that one up.
3: No, I was just thinking. Some people are listening like, oh, there's an in-between, you know?
2: Okay,
3: like,
2: hang on a minute. Let's do that for just a minute. Purgatory. What is purgatory? The Catholic teaching that you need to spend some time getting finally cleansed before you get into heaven.
0: Yeah.
2: Okay, actually, Paul opens a letter like Ephesians and he says, to the saints. What does he mean by saint? In Roman Catholic teaching, a saint is like the top 1% most virtuous people.
0: Yeah.
2: I think they had to perform 2 miracles that are verified and so on. No, if you're a Christian, you're a saint. What's a saint? It's a clean one. We have been rinsed clean. We've been given a gospel bath. If you're united to Christ, you are as clean as he is objectively. Subjectively, we've got a lot of messiness. But in terms of in God's sight, objectively. So I don't need purgatory. I'm already a saint. That's my name. That's what we are. Saint Anne, Saint Dave, Saint Dane.
0: Hey, I want you to start calling me that. That would work. Welcome
3: and
0: home, Saint Dave.
3: That takes away fear.
2: It does.
3: The fear, like all of that.
2: It
3: like
2: does.
3: We are
2: it
3: saints.
0: Does. I mean, what you just taught is deep truth that a lot of even church-going Christian people do not understand.
2: I agree.
0: You are a sanctified, set-apart saint.
2: You have been...
0: Not a Catholic saint that's revered. No. You are in Christ. You are a saint.
2: Dave, the worst behaving Christian is as much a saint as the best behaving Christian, objectively. They both are saints. They both have sainthood. Oh, our saintliness goes up and down.
0: Yeah.
3: Oh, that's a good way to say it.
2: But our sainthood is fixed. Mm. And that is deeply comforting.
0: Oh, yeah.
2: So in heaven, we are going to experience subjectively the cleanness that actually we already have at the level of identity and name and objectively.
0: Yeah.
2: You asked Anne a minute ago what surprised you. Here's one thing that surprised me. Tell me what you guys think about this. The beatific vision. All right. Hang with me here.
0: The be what?
2: Be-
0: Beatific?
2: Beatific means being happy. It means happifying. It means you're given joy. Beatific vision. When you see God, you get really, really happy.
0: Mm-hmm.
2: That's actually what heaven is. Oh, reunion with loved ones, that's a great part of it too, but that's secondary and derivative.
3: Which is crazy that that's secondary and derivative.
2: Right, because that's going to be such an exquisite joy. But what makes heaven heaven is seeing God, seeing Christ. What do you call heaven without Jesus? Hell. Seeing him. The theologians say this, heaven goes on forever, and what it is, because God is infinite, seeing more and more of him all the time without that ever ending, never hitting bottom on seeing him and getting happier as a result. That's what Jonathan Edwards and Gregory of Nyssa and Thomas Aquinas and Augustine describe heaven as being. And that's biblically defensible because of some texts in Revelation 21 and 22. That's an amazing thought.
0: Reading your book, I told Ann, I said, I am so excited to go to heaven right now. I mean, not that I want to die today, but it really inspired me. And when you live with that revelation and inspiration, it impacts who you are as a husband, as a dad, as a mom, as a wife, right? It impacts everything.
2: Absolutely. I mean, what would it look like to go through a Wednesday with our kids? What is changing a diaper in the middle of the night? How is that affected by the doctrine of heaven? Well, not that we're always consciously thinking about where we're going to be forever, but if my joy is invincibly settled elsewhere because of what I'm going to experience forever, I'm untouchable by the mundane things of life, by the hardships of life. I'm going through my life and I am saying to my kids, and I am drawing strength myself from the fact that this short little thing, I'm just going to give myself in love to these kids, to my family, and then it's just going to be here and gone. I'm going to be at rest, calmed, at peace, happy forever. It affects the way we conduct ourselves, the way we feel, the way we are going through a normal day.
0: Yeah, that's
3: good.
0: Well,
3: it's interesting, too, as we talk to our kids and even our grandkids, we can talk about the joy and not the fear that we have of dying. Like, I think one of the number one fears a person has is death.
2: Yeah, oh, for sure.
3: And I can remember, I don't know if you know this, Dane, I had a heart stent put in last May.
2: I did not know that, Ann.
3: I had the heart stent. We flew to be on Focus on the Family like 3 days later because I had a new book coming out.
0: And before everybody judges me for taking my wife to Colorado 3 days after, the doctor said it was okay, okay? I asked him several times.
3: I was on the table and I asked him if we could go, and he goes, he'll be fine.
0: Yeah, he'll be fine.
3: But altitude change, dehydrated, all kinds of things.
0: We end up in the ER at 2 in the morning.
3: All night, almost all night. So we had 3 hours of sleep. But we come home from the hospital. And I remember, like, I still wasn't feeling quite right. The stent was 3 days old. And you have all these fears, like, what if it didn't work? What's going on with my heart? And I remember Dave just prayed over me, which was incredible. But then I remember thinking, well, if I die and these are my last moments, it will be glorious because I'll just wake up with Jesus and there's no fear. And if I live, well, that means there's more for me to do. Because as long as we have breath in our lungs, God has things for us on the planet to do. And just that peace of knowing, it's like Paul, to live is Christ, to die is gain. And so both of those things, I was like, to not have the fear of death, that's a big deal. And to then know, like what your book talks about, what it's going to be like, unbelievable. You get like excited.
0: And by the way, Dane, I mean, that we're in the hotel room, just came home from the hospital, or ER basically, for several hours. And I know she's asleep because she starts twitching, you know? I'm holding her and she fell asleep. And I mean, I didn't know she was thinking, well, if I die, I'll be in heaven. I was like, she might die. I was awake the whole night. Because I was, it's not the fear of where she's going, it's fear of losing her. So talk about both of those realities, because you got both sides of that. One side is we get to be with Jesus. The other side is the people we leave really struggle.
2: You're right. It's a both and you just articulated it so poignantly and wonderfully and autobiographically. And it's just what Paul says in Philippians chapter 1, where he says, I would like to go to heaven, paraphrase. I desire to depart and be with Christ, which is, he says, better by far. But I know the Lord has work for me here to do still. And what a relief to know. Actually, guys, it's a win-win. You just said it, Anna.
3: This
2: is a win-win. Nothing is at stake. And we can tell our kids this. Nothing's at stake here either. I get door number one, release and rest. Not a trapdoor into hell, an escalator up to perfect happiness. Door number one. Door number two, I stay here, and God has a little bit more work for me to do in my work and family and loving my spouse and kids and training them to get ready for heaven. That's a win-win.
0: Every single day, families around the world are facing real struggles, and Family Life is here with gospel-centered help and hope. 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
3: Together, we're helping families really grow stronger in Christ. 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
0: Yeah, just go to familylifetoday.com and tap the donate button at the top of the page. Now, let me ask you, you said a little earlier, the intermediate state.
2: Oh, boy.
0: You know, you're floating until Jesus. Yeah, that's a theological position different people have. Yeah. When you said that, I was thinking of Denny Ellens, one of our good friends in Holland, Michigan. Just died, a heart attack on coming down a mountain in Arizona. So 3 or 4 weeks ago, he dies.
2: Denny. He's there.
0: Yeah.
2: You know, Christ said to the thief on the cross, "Today you will be with me in paradise." Philippians 1, a desire to depart and be with Christ, which is far better. 2 Corinthians 5 gets at the same idea. Those are the three passages that teach us that, well, I think of it like this. I think of the Christian life in four stages: bad, good, better, best. Real simple. We're born bad. We're the image of God, for sure. Lots of good and glory coming out of us. But until you are saved, that's kind of bad. We're condemned. I mean, that's not good. You become a believer. You go from bad to good. This is good. You are now a child of God. You are justified. You're rinsed clean, as we just said earlier, and all the other blessings of salvation. That's good. Okay. The day you die as a believer, you go from good to better. I desire to depart with Christ, which is better by far. That's Paul's own word. The intermediate state, floating about in heaven, no body, but no sin. Now, here's the thing. I think a lot of Christians view phase three as the final permanent phase, kind of just tacitly. I did for most of my life.
0: Yeah.
2: But there's a fourth phase. Greek thinking, ancient Greek thinking, Plato and others would teach that actually that is the better thing, to just leave this body behind. But Hebrew and Christian teaching is the body is good. The body is a good thing. It's fallen, but it's good. God didn't give us bodies in Genesis 3 when we fell. It wasn't like Genesis 1 and 2, their spirits, oh, now you sinned, I'm going to give you a body. They had bodies. The bodies got corrupted. Okay, phase 4 is best. No sin, but getting your body back. And guys, here's the amazing thing. 1 Corinthians 15 is very clear. The kind of body that Jesus had when he was raised is the exact, he's the first model off the assembly line of what every Christian is going to get. Now, I think we tend to think Jesus is God. And so he had like the varsity version body. We get a JV version. No, as the God man, the body he got, 1 Corinthians 15 is very clear. We get the kind of body he had, which is what? He could appear in locked rooms. Mary had trouble recognizing him on the one hand. On the other hand, John 21, the risen Jesus is broiling fish and eating bread and he says that wonderful sentence to the disciples when they're in the boat, "Come and have breakfast." He's eating fish. He tells Thomas, "Hey, stick your hand in my side." Fully physical, but he can appear in locked rooms. What's going on? Here's how to understand it. The laws of nature are no longer the master of someone who's been given a resurrection body, but the servant. But fully physical. That's the body we're going to have on this planet Earth. We will be bright and strong. Thomas Aquinas says we're going to be bright and very fast and very at, like...
0: Finally.
2: Yeah. So that's best. The best thing is back on this planet with actual bodies that eat and run and play and laugh.
3: That's crazy, too. Yeah. Even to think of Jesus, to think of us, like walking through a door.
2: Yeah.
3: You know, just you don't even walk through, you don't open the door, you just walk through the door. Like what? Which makes you think, like, how will we travel? Will we just, you know, there's so many questions.
2: Yes.
0: Yeah. Well, exciting. I mean, that blows away some myths, though. A lot of people, and I grew up in a traditional church with my mom, and I think I heard heaven is floating around in clouds, playing harps, singing hymns. Forever.
2: Sounds boring, actually.
0: Yeah.
3: Very boring.
0: And as a kid,
3: to talk about
0: I was like, yeah, that is... really? That's our eternity? Where does that come from? I mean, I literally heard that.
3: Well, you said, like, let's define the better, because you said bad, good, better, best.
2: Yes.
3: So what is the better? You said we're floating around, which sounds, what's that?
2: Better is the intermediate state. It's
3: right.
2: Where we're with Christ. We do not have a body, but we can never undress from our soul. Our soul is who we
3: so
2: are.
3: So it's our soul is with God.
2: Yes, that's right. That's what better is.
0: And will we feel the time? Like, if I die today and Jesus doesn't come back for 10 years, well, I know it's 10 years, or it'll be pretty quick.
2: The answer to that question, Dave, is we don't know.
0: Hmm.
2: So we go as far as the scripture is explicit or gives, or with our sanctified speculation, it gives us trajectories to understand. But we also need to say there's mystery here too, and we can't parse it out exactly. So I don't know the answer to that.
0: Hmm.
2: We'll find out.
0: Yeah.
3: But with our soul, we will still have emotion and joy.
2: I believe so.
3: I do too.
2: Oh, yeah.
0: Well,
2: yeah.
0: Get to best, though. So best is here?
2: On this planet. And better, in the intermediate state, you'll be with Christ, but you can't hug him.
3: Well, that's depressing.
2: Right. It will be better than being here. Here we are in Christ, but not with him in the way that we will be with him in the intermediate state. But in best, when we all have bodies, then just like he would sweep up little kids into his arms in the Gospels, then you can hug him.
3: Mm.
2: Then you can hug him. And here's one way that I think of it. Just as in Revelation, the end of Revelation, it says, it doesn't say there is no sun, S-U-N, in the new earth, the final best. It says there is no need of a sun. Why is there no need of a sun? I believe there will be a sun because God created the sun and the moon, Genesis 1 and 2, before the fall.
3: Oh,
2: the created order will be there. Animals.
0: Mm.
2: Genesis 1 and 2 recovered in an escalated and unfallible way. That's the best. That's the new earth. And there's no need of a sun. The reason is we're there with the S-O-N.
3: Mm-hmm.
2: So the way I like to put it is sunlight has become the new sunlight. S-O-N light has become the new S-U-N light. So if you think, oh, we're finally going to be with Christ, good, and we'll all have bodies, but there's going to be like lines of millions of people to talk to him and to actually hug him. Hang on a minute. When you go to the beach, are there lines to enjoy the S-U-N?
0: Hmm.
2: No, you are just basking in it. You're just enjoying it. That is just everywhere. Just look up. Just receive it. That must be analogous to what it's going to be like with Christ. He has a body. He has a body right now. He was incarnated. He took on flesh and he never put it off. We will always have it, including in the new earth. But in some way, we will all be enjoying him. What a candle is to the S-U-N. The S-U-N is to Jesus Christ in the new earth.
3: Why do you think we love Dane so much?
0: He is so biblically sound. He's so full of joy. There's an enthusiasm and joy that exudes out of him. And part of me thinks it's because of what we're talking about today. Heaven.
3: I do too. Did you see him almost coming out of his seat at times? Like,
0: yeah.
3: I can't wait to talk about this. And I feel like when we talk to Dane, there are always little nuggets that he shares biblically that I've never even thought about before.
0: Yeah.
3: So it's going to be fun to be with him again tomorrow.
0: Yeah, he'll be with us tomorrow. But if you'd like, go right now to get his book. It's called Finally Home, The Christian Hope of Heaven. And you can get it at familylifetoday.com. Just click on the link in the show notes and join us back tomorrow. We're going to have Dane back talking about heaven.
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4: 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Not too often when young men attract media attention, it's usually for all the wrong reasons, unless it involves sports or music, maybe. These young men, however, earn this attention through courage. As Bradley put it, and I quote, "The headlines have become a liturgy of bad news about young men. They're disengaged, addicted, angry, aimless. The concern is real. And there are many institutions working on these issues, but this is not the whole story. Lots of young men are thriving and selflessly changing lives in their local communities. In my book, this is Bradley still speaking, called Heroic Fraternities, I frame masculinity as, and I quote, using your power, presence, creativity, and strength for the benefit of others. There are countless stories of young men doing just that, but those stories are drowned out by stories of the opposite, end quote. Well, telling better stories of young men is a passion project for Dr. Bradley. In a world where masculinity is regularly derided as simply being toxic, these stories extol male virtue and remind us that masculinity, when rightly ordered, is in fact good. And if we want young men to be good, they'll need to know that that kind of goodness is in fact possible. In the headline photo of the article by Dr. Bradley are three young men, Cameron Swan, age 15, Kervon Johnson, 14, and Cassian Wilson, 14, who saved the life of a child who was drowning. Among the other stories was of a teenage boy named Anthony Killinger who kept his stepfather alive long enough with CPR so that paramedics could arrive. The EMTs credited Anthony with saving the man's life. And another story told about a 12-year-old running through his burning house, rescuing his 1 and 2-year-old siblings while guiding his grandmother to safety. Just a few weeks ago, 17-year-old named Jaheim Warner managed to stop a rolling pickup truck, break through the back window, and stabilize the woman who was inside having a seizure. On June 9th, 2 13-year-olds named Gunnar Skidmore and Cohen Chick saw an older woman lying hurt in her yard. Before they came to her rescue, she had been stranded there for some 16 hours. As Bradley explained, these are stories that provide a sharp contrast to so many stereotypes. Quote, they didn't sit around passively capturing the crisis in front of them on their phones to post on social media, which has to be the height of cowardice. Instead, they put their phones down and risked their lives because someone else was in need. We need to capture those stories and celebrate them. We need to share them. Boys need to grow up hearing them over and over again. These stories are aspirational. These are the kinds of young men all parents should want their sons to be. Yes, stories like this are inspirational, but as Bradley put it, they should also be aspirational. Back in 2020, a 6-year-old Wyoming boy heroically protected his little sister from an attacking dog. And Bridger Walker not only earned those scars that day, he reminded all of us that it's far better to be a hero than a celebrity. So it's good when boys play soldier and fireman and policeman. These are instincts that should be encouraged and cultivated, not suppressed. And if we want healthy young men who know that their strength is there in order to serve others, we'll have to point them to these kinds of heroes, stories that they can admire and follow. Thankfully, as Dr. Bradley reminds us, heroes aren't just in the make-believe stories. For the Colson Center, I'm John Stone Street with Breakpoint. Today's Breakpoint was co-authored with Dr. Timothy Padgett. And for more resources or to share this commentary with others, go to ColsonCenter.org/radio.
1: You've turned on the light. A sunny day ahead with temperatures in the upper 70s. Partly cloudy evening, lows in the upper 50s. Tuesday's looking mostly cloudy with a chance of rain showers and thunderstorms throughout the afternoon. Highs in the upper 70s. Those showers and thunderstorms continue into the evening with temperatures in the lower 60s. Thank you for listening. Thank you for supporting the light. Keep shining for Jesus.
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1: Hey, it's Susan with the light word for today. This is from Matthew chapter 7. But small is the gate and narrow the road that leads to life, and only a few find it.
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19: We're not talking about UFOs. We're talking about UIPs. Those unidentified inner promptings, those hunches, uneasy moments that say, don't go there, or there's danger lurking, or there's harm.
20: Life has a way of bringing us to the edge. Seasons of impossible decisions, crushing disappointment, or dangers we can't see coming. In these moments, how does God break through? Well, not always in the way we'd expect. Today on Insight for Living, Chuck Swindoll shows us how God has guided his people through some of their darkest hours. Not with thunder, not with spectacle, but with something far more intimate. If you've ever wondered whether God hears your cries of desperation, today's message will provide ample assurance that he truly does.
19: Lord, when we look at the options around us, we realize that they are few. As we seek to find a place of peace, a reason for life and the events of life, remind us again, our Father, that there is a place to flee. There is a refuge, and there is a hope, and it is found in you. And you have never changed. You are the same yesterday, today, and forever. We pause to thank you for the warmth of your love that is constant, for your plan that unfolds in all of its mystery, for your word that lives and abides forever, even though the grass withers and the flower fades. The word of our God shall live forever. We stand on it, we trust in it, and we seek to know truth from it to stabilize us in this decadent era in which we live. Be honored, our Father, at this place of worship today, in the working of this church, in the life of the people of this church. Not simply here, Lord, but as we move our lives from this building into the dailiness of life, go before us and work through us and work within us. Give others a reason to go on through our witness. Free our lips and our lives to speak openly of you in this time in which so many are searching, longing to find a reason to continue. We pause in this quiet moment to thank you for taking care of us, for watching over those who fight for the cause of right and freedom. We pray that you would protect them and bring them safely back. In our nation's transitional time, watch over us. Guide clearly, Lord, through wise counsel for those in high places. May your truth speak through their lips into minds and hearts that will lead and make decisions. Now, our Father, we give you our gifts, and we give them gratefully and hilariously, and we give them generously, as we invest in that which is eternal for the glory of Christ, in whose name we worship and we pray. And everyone said, amen.
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19: Something occurs in the unseen realm, down deep in our spirit, that changes us. And we feel this is right. And we go there. Or we are assured this is wrong, and we don't. Amazingly, we look back on those times and feel so grateful that at the time of decision, that right decision was made. Why is it we don't realize that was the Spirit's working in an inner prompting, in a realization of revelation or illumination as we see truth like we've not seen it before, and the mystery leaves and clarity replaces it? The first thing I described, we could call intuition. We just felt like we should do that, or we should not do that. This, which I've just described, we call insight. We get an insight into some truth that we had been wrestling with over a period of time. Can't tell you the times both of those experiences have happened to me. I want to talk about this today, and in doing so, I have to tell you, I have never heard it addressed publicly. I've never heard anyone talk about UIPs, those unidentified inner promptings. Now, why is it we never give the Spirit of God credit for such things? When Adam was originally created, he was created to have that sense of community and connection and communication with the one who made him. That broke down, wasn't destroyed, it was damaged. I realize as I address this, I'm in a realm that's, first of all, outside my expertise. For some of you, you would think it's in the realm of the paranormal. It could be called that. It certainly is in the extrasensory realm, but you cannot deny it. Occasionally, we have a premonition. Sometimes the premonition is wrong. Other occasions, we were right. We have an uneasy feeling about going into partnership with an individual in business, let's say. It's an inner prompting that comes from this fearful and wonderful system of guidance. Romans 8:16 says that God's Spirit testifies to my spirit, our spirit, that we are the children of God. Somehow, there is a connection in that inner prompting that assures me I belong to the Lord. Now, some of you still have a little bewildered look. I understand. This is not an easy thing to talk about, but I think it's an important thing to address. I believe that as a result of not linking these promptings to the work of the Spirit, we devalue His presence at work within us. We have God the Father who has planned our salvation. We have God the Son who has implemented our salvation by dying in our place on a cross, giving His blood to cleanse us from sin. And then we're left with the Holy Spirit for what? To link up with the Godhead, to live our lives before our God in an intimate manner. It's the image of God in me, in you, that makes that happen. Now, I know there's a risk. I'm going to make a disclaimer here so that no one goes off on the tangent in this area and lives by hunches or intuition or whatever. I realize when I open the door to this that some of you are given to this kind of thing more than others. Others, if you are so skeptical, you're going to walk out before I'm through. But there are some of you who are saying, finally, somebody agrees with me. All of the hunches I have are from God. Stop. I'm not saying that. I'm saying there are times the only way He can communicate to us, whether it is through conviction or assurance or direction or reassurance or encouragement, is through the unidentified inner promptings. That's all I'm saying. And I'm asking us to stop calling them intuition and coincidence and hunches and feelings, and to identify them as the work of the Spirit. Let me show you a couple of three examples. Go from Psalm 139 back to 1 Kings 19. 1 Kings 19. The key person in 1 Kings 19 is a courageous, valiant prophet, Hebrew prophet named Elijah. A little background. He has stood toe-to-toe against the king named Ahab, Ahab's wife, Jezebel. He has dared Ahab to stand against the living God. Ahab, with the influence of Jezebel, has done that. It came to a final climax on Mount Carmel, where there was a battle. An altar was built, and Elijah said to the people, the false prophets of Baal. You call on your God, and if he comes down and consumes the altar, we'll say that he is God. If he doesn't and mine does, then mine is God. It was some of those standoffs. And as you would expect, they were wrong. Elijah was right. And all 450 prophets of Baal are wiped off the scene. And this incenses Jezebel. That's what we read about in verse 1 of chapter 19. Now, Ahab told Jezebel all that Elijah had done and how he had killed the prophets with the sword. Then Jezebel sent a messenger to Elijah saying, "So may the gods do to me and even more if I do not make your life as the life of one of them by tomorrow about this time." Only the Bible could say it like that. We would say your history. Curtains. I'm wiping you off the earth in 24 hours. You'll be in the past tense. Believe me, Elijah understood what she was saying in her threat. And in a moment of weakness, perhaps exhausted from the standoff at Carmel, perhaps weary himself from the drought that has swept across the land, and it is wearisome to fight against false prophets and demonic forces, Elijah caves in and he runs for his life. Verse 3 tells us why he did it. He was afraid, rose and ran for his life, came to Beersheba, which belongs to Judah, left his servant there. He goes another day's journey into the wilderness and came and sat down under a juniper tree. Watch closely. And he requested for himself that he might die. I can't speak for any of you, but I have the feeling that some of you know what that feeling is like. You have been so low, you thought death is better than living. The thought of suicide never entered Elijah's mind, being a prophet of God, but he certainly is asking for God's aid. You gave me life, now I ask that you take it. It isn't worth it. Every leader knows such discouragement. He says, "It is enough now, O Lord, take my life, for I am not better than my fathers." He lay down and slept under a juniper tree. An angel touched him and said, "Arise and eat." He looked and behold, there was at his head a bread cake baked on hot stones and a jar of water. And that's a nice catering service. When you're at the end of your rope, he looks over and he's got a warm meal prepared for him. So he ate and drank and lay down again. But that didn't break his depression. A similar event happens in verse 7. He arose and ate and drank and went in the strength of that food 40 days and 40 nights. Verse 9, then he came there to a cave and lodged there. So he's no longer under a tree, he's in a cave. Behold, the word of the Lord came to him and said, what are you doing here, Elijah? Why are you here? He said, I've been very zealous for the Lord, the God of the hosts, for the sons of Israel have forsaken your covenant, torn down your altars, and killed your prophets with the sword. I alone am left. They seek my life to take it away. Now watch closely. You're going to see one of those inner promptings. He said, go forth and stand on the mountain before the Lord, and behold, the Lord was passing by. And a great and strong wind was rending the mountains and breaking in pieces the rocks before the Lord. But the Lord was not in the wind. And after the wind, an earthquake, but the Lord was not in the earthquake. And after the earthquake, a fire, but the Lord was not in the fire. And after the fire, a sound of a gentle blowing. Let's pause there because that's gotten a little press in over the years, and you may have heard of the still small voice. The 1611 King James Version renders this a still small voice he heard. In the New King James Version, it reads a delicate whispering voice. The NIV renders this a gentle whisper. A little whispering. Moffat's translation handles it, the breath of a light whisper. There's a reliable old commentary named Kyle and Dalich. Dr. C.F. Kyle writes this. It was not in the tempest that Jehovah was. And after the tempest, an earthquake. It was not in the earthquake that Jehovah was. And after the earthquake, fire. It was not in the fire Jehovah was. And after the fire, a still, gentle rustling. You know what I call it? A UIP, an unidentified inner prompting. God got through to his capacity, to his spirit. And he touched him as nothing in the sensory perception would have grasped. Earthquake, wind, fire, none of that moved him. But there was this gentle rustling. Kyle adds, it was in a soft, gentle rustling that God revealed himself to Elijah. The result is that Elijah wraps his mantle around him and walks toward God rather than from him, comes to the mouth of the cave, and is led ultimately to meet up with Elisha, and they together as partners make their way right on until Elijah is taken off the earth. With his mantle wrapped around him, he began to pursue further and further God's plan for his life. It broke what had paralyzed him. But the point I want to make is the turning point was this unidentified inner prompting, gentle, quiet. If there's anything that troubles me about our culture and our times, it is the noise of it all. And the pace of it all, because I think it works against the voice of God quietly speaking to reach us. There's an old hymn, we don't even have it in our hymnal, that says, "Speak, Lord, in the stillness while I wait on thee. Hush my heart to listen in expectancy." I warn you about being so busy you will miss his voice. Orrin Crane wrote it in these words, "Slow me down, Lord. Ease the pounding of my heart by the quieting of my mind. Steady my hurried pace with a vision of the eternal reach of time. Give me amid the confusion of the day the calmness of the everlasting hills. Break the tensions of my nerves and muscles with the soothing music of the singing streams that live in my memory. Teach me the art of taking minute vacations, of slowing down to look at a flower, to chat with a friend, to pat a dog, to smile at a child, to read a few lines from a good book. Slow me down, Lord, and inspire me to send my roots deep into the soil of life's enduring values. Let me look upward to the towering oak and know that it grew great and strong because it grew slowly and well." Take time. Take time to listen. God's voice may be in the earthquake or the fire. There are messages there. You'll hear his voice in those quiet moments when it comes like a gentle rustling, a soft whispering, a reassuring word that life is worth living, it's worth going on. His inner promptings will come in the deep well of our spirit, where he simply says, "Yes, go there," or "Wait," or "No, stay away from that." I'll not take your time, but I could, to tell you of moments in my life when I've thought it just isn't worth it in light of all the stuff I feel stacking on top. And then in a quiet moment, it's remarkable how that all gets turned around and figured out. And I realize now it was the work of the Spirit bringing reassurance. Turn from 1 Kings 19 to Acts chapter 20. Here's another setting, another person, not a Hebrew prophet, but a Jewish apostle who's now born again, and his life has been changed. His name is Paul. He's meeting with a group of elders from Ephesus, and he's saying his final goodbye, and he's on his way to Jerusalem, but what he tells them troubles them. It's come from an inner prompting from the Spirit of God, one of those unidentified inner promptings. Acts 20, verse 22, Paul says, "And now behold, bound in spirit, I am on my way to Jerusalem, not knowing what will happen to me there." Look closely at the next verse. "Except that the Holy Spirit solemnly testifies to me in every city, saying that bonds and afflictions await me." I find that intriguing. What was that? It was a UIP. "I've been with the Lord, and I've met with him, and I've sought his guidance, and he's told me, 'You're to go to Jerusalem, Paul.' But there's also been that inner sense, that spoken voice of the Spirit saying, 'But beware, there's trouble ahead.'" And sure enough, there was. It was there he was arrested more than once. It was from there he was sent to Rome, where ultimately he was imprisoned, had an audience before Nero, and finally beheaded. But all the troubles started in Jerusalem. The Spirit told him what happened, saying, testifying to me in every city, saying that bonds and afflictions await me. But look at his response. "But I do not consider my life of any account as dear to myself." Remember his words, Philippians 1, 21, "For me to live is Christ, and to die is gain. So that I may finish my course in the ministry which I received from the Lord Jesus to testify solemnly of the gospel of the grace of God." I think this kind of inner prompting explains the courage of the first century persecuted Christians and the 21st century persecuted Christians. I think this explains how the reformers could stand against the established church and the popular majority opinion of the time and stand alone, knowing that in standing alone, they would face, if you will, the same kind of persecution that their forefathers faced when they stood before the prelates of the kingdom. The Spirit of God gave them not only an awareness of danger, but also the confidence that they could bear up under it. That explains how some of the reformers could be burned at the stake, and while being burned, offer up their prayer to God that God would forgive those who were taking their lives. It had come from this inner prompting of the Spirit saying, "It is going to be dreadful for you, but I will give you the strength to endure." And the glorious reality is that God is not through giving that kind of strength in hard times. I've experienced them in my life, right here. At times, not knowing how I could go on. Most of you knew nothing of it. My wife knew all about it. My family knew most of it. But during those times, I had to rely on the presence and the assurance of the Spirit of God to stay at it. What I'm saying to you today is that sometimes these inner promptings are not relieving in the sense that they are taking away the pressure. They are just announcing to you ahead of time, by doing this, you know that trouble is ahead. But I will give you the courage and the conviction to stand fast. I don't know what the future holds for some of you, but you may have such a prompting in your experience and in your life. And if you do, my challenge to you today is to obey the guidance of the Spirit. Don't run from the trouble. Don't hold back, because if it is His will, He will give you the strength to endure.
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20: 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I'm Bill Meyer. Be sure to join us when Chuck Swindoll continues to describe those unidentified inner promptings, Tuesday on Insight for Living.

0: You've turned on the light. A sunny day ahead with temperatures in the upper 70s. Partly cloudy evening, lows in the upper 50s. Tuesday's looking mostly cloudy with a chance of rain showers and thunderstorms throughout the afternoon. Highs in the upper 70s. Those showers and thunderstorms continue into the evening with temperatures in the lower 60s. Thank you for listening. Thank you for supporting the light. Keep shining for Jesus. The light of the Northeast.
1: From our volatile economy to violence in our streets, the world can be a pretty frightening place. What can we do when we find ourselves in the grip of fear? Today on Turning Point, Dr. David Jeremiah turns to the 34th Psalm and offers four things we can do when we're afraid. We don't have to feel helpless. From the series, Making Sense of It All, here's David with advice on facing our fears with faith.
2: I love Psalm 34. I hope when we're done teaching it, you'll love it too. It's a turn to portion of God's Word. I write this passage of Scripture in many books when I sign books or Bibles because it is a greatly encouraging passage. Psalm 34, facing our fears with faith. Faith is believing when you can't see. Fear is fearing when you don't know. And there are two options. Faith is the best. When you put your trust in Christ, He will help you with your fears. When you know He's available and you praise Him and walk with Him and rest in Him, which is what you learn to do in Psalm 34, everything will be different. We'll get to the teaching of it in just a moment, but first, another reminder of our resource for the month of July. This month, we make available a wonderful book honoring our 250th anniversary.

keep me in the moment. That's Jeremy Camp on the light. So we have a big picture in our home prominently displayed right outside the kids' bathroom. It's been there for years. And essentially, it depicts two paths that we can take. One is this wide, wide, wide path that includes everything. Oh my goodness, we can go to astrologists and psychics and drink and drugs and have sex outside of marriage. And all of these things are on that wide path. And that leads to destruction. You can see it right there where the devil is in this image. And you can see the hell fires, really. The other one is this little narrow path that winds around, and on it you see churches and you see people and praying in the Bible and all of these things. And that leads to everlasting life. So those are the two paths. We have to choose which way we're going to go. That's why I like the Light Radio Network word for today. It's Matthew 7:14. But small is the gate and narrow the road that leads to life, and only a few find it. I hope you find it.

0: Come, Jesus, come. That's CC Winans on the Light. Oh, on days like today with perfect weather, I never expect to get stuck in construction. But that, it makes sense because they have to fix the roads now when the weather is really nice. And my goodness, oh my goodness, I was running behind. I called my boss and said, you know what? I can't believe it. I'm stuck in construction. There was no way around it. You couldn't turn around. You couldn't go back the other way. So anyway, here I am. And so grateful to be here. The sunshine, it's just beautiful today. Honestly, it's high 82 and just clear. Wonderful. Tonight it's clear as well, dropping down to 62. Tomorrow's going to be partly sunny again in the morning, but showers possible, thunderstorms in the afternoon with even gusts of wind up to 35 miles an hour. The temperature will be a high of 82.
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Counting my blessings, that's Seth Schlieder on the light. So last night, I don't know about you, but I was sitting outside finalizing all the work that I'd been doing all weekend. We're sitting by our fire pit. What a blessing. What a blessing. We, all of us, live in the United States of America. We're free. We're safe. And even in a little minuscule way, we can enjoy our yard and our home. And I was even thinking, you know, my body was a good tired. You know what I mean? Like I'd worked all weekend and doing all these projects, checking them off my list, but my body works. And what a blessing

0: Here's a thought. Don't hide your pain and your struggles in your marriage.
1: That's what we all want to do.
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0: We are speaking at a conference, and a guy came up and said, my wife dragged me here. I didn't want to come to a perfect marriage conference and hear some perfect marriage couple tell their perfect marriage story. And then you and Ann started speaking, and I thought, wow, our marriage is better than theirs.
1: Because we share a lot of our struggles and the pain that we've gone through.
0: He ended up loving the conference and ripped up his divorce papers by the end of the weekend. And it all was because instead of hiding our pain and struggles, we said, we didn't even want to stay married in year 10. We hated each other in year 1. And yet God met us and God saved our marriage and he'll save yours too. So don't hide your pain. Share it and watch God work through it.
1: Because it's a light to your neighbors and gives hope.

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1: God draws us into relationship with Him, and when we sincerely call on Jesus, He will rescue us. So a former fierce world-class karate competitor, Jeff, was powerless over his own monstrous drug addiction. Thankfully, he called out to Jesus, and he is born again. So he had everything the world told him would bring happiness. Everything. He said, Jeff Durbin said, by any measure on this earth, he had reached the pinnacle of accomplishment. He had won the regional, national, world championship tournaments in martial arts and worked as a choreographer and stuntsman for the Teenage Mutant Ninja Turtles. He said, I got everything I asked for, and it wasn't enough. He was an alcoholic, a raging drug user, and a reckless partier. Any drug within arm's length ended up in his body. And to him, drugs were like coffee. They gave him the energy and stability he needed to get through the day. But it came at a high price. He ultimately developed a crippling addiction to ecstasy. And he said, ecstasy users know how you die with ecstasy. You overheat. You see people on ecstasy and they're just writhing around and you just can't stop moving. And their skin is red and they're gasping for air because they're cooking themselves. And on one particular climactic night, this man became acutely aware of his racing heartbeat and his overheated body. His skin red, he rushed to the bathroom where he filled the bathtub with cold water and ice and just jumped in. But it wasn't enough. It was not enough. It seemed to get worse. And so he tried something new. Desperate, he prayed to Jesus. He said, I called out to him. He said, you have every right to kill me, but please don't kill me yet. Just get me out of this. He said, in an instant, sanity was restored. His heart rate slowed down, and he felt the heat locked up in his bones finally had escaped his body. His life was spared. But he fell back into his bad habits, returning once again to drugs. And yet, he couldn't forget what had happened that night. When all the noise was hushed and all the trappings... When all the trappings had turned to burdens, all that was left was God. He recognized two very

distinct paths going forward, either an abysmal highway careening towards certain destruction or a journey toward a creator whose love he had yet to understand, but had certainly experienced. Eager to feel the peace that had washed over his body in that cold bathtub that night, he chose Jesus. He said, "I began to open the Bible. I'm reading Jesus call people to him and say, 'Come and die.'" And I thought to myself, I never understood that. I've seen Jesus say, "Repent." And I'm seeing the Bible talk about when a person turns to Christ, they're coming to have peace with God and to be forgiven. He said it's bigger and better than just salvation. It's not just a message about saying some words and then going to heaven one day. It's about you being reconciled to God today and being forgiven and knowing God and God changing you and transforming you and making you like Jesus, all as a gift because of what Jesus did. As he began to understand the richness of what God was offering him, he was suddenly overwhelmed with his sin. He told God that he was foul and he had nothing to offer, but he trusted God, asking him to rule over his life. That's when life started to change. That's it. He made Jesus the Lord of his life. And since surrendering to Jesus and making him Lord of his life, this man has never relapsed. Today, he serves as a teaching pastor at a church, and he leads a ministry which reaches out to those struggling with drug addiction and shares the gospel message.

I thank God that's House Fires on the Light. When we're feeling defeated, hopeless in our wrongdoing, our sin, you know what I'm talking about. When we're tormented and we can't stop thinking about it, we can't stop reliving it, we can't find relief. We don't have to stay there. We don't. I'm telling you, I've been there. I know exactly what it's like. And it makes no difference if it's, you know, an abortion that we've had or, you know, alcoholism or drug addiction or an affair, whatever it is, just any sin that's bothering us or wrongdoing, we don't have to stay there. We can call out to Jesus right now. We can pray and we can get up. We can get up out of that grave and feel relief for the first time. We will sleep really well when we do that and hand it all to him.

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0: When it comes to humor, not everybody likes puns, but Gail does.
1: I am so grateful we have the resources to protect our community. I read this news headline recently. Swarms of flying insects threaten the town. Police deploy the SWAT team.
2: I've got so much to be thankful for. 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

0: Welcome to Breakpoint, a daily look at an ever-changing culture through the lens of unchanging truth. For the Colson Center, I'm John Stone Street. Last month on his Substack, Dr. Anthony Bradley shared some newsworthy stories. Not too often when young men attract media attention, it's usually for all the wrong reasons, unless it involves sports or music, maybe. These young men, however, earn this attention through courage. As Bradley put it, and I quote, "The headlines have become a liturgy of bad news about young men. They're disengaged, addicted, angry, aimless. The concern is real, and there are many institutions working on these issues, but this is not the whole story. Lots of young men are thriving and selflessly changing lives in their local communities. In my book," this is Bradley still speaking, "called Heroic Fraternities, I frame masculinity as," and I quote, "using your power, presence, creativity, and strength for the benefit of others." There are countless stories of young men doing just that, but those stories are drowned out by stories of the opposite, end quote. Well, telling better stories of young men is a passion project for Dr. Bradley. In a world where masculinity is regularly derided as simply being toxic, these stories extol male virtue and remind us that masculinity, when rightly ordered, is in fact good. And if we want young men to be good, they'll need to know that that kind of goodness is in fact possible. In the headline photo of the article by Dr. Bradley are three young men, Cameron Swan, age 15, Kervon Johnson, 14, and Cassian Wilson, 14, who saved the life of a child who was drowning. Among the other stories was of a teenage boy named Anthony Killinger who kept his stepfather alive long enough with CPR so that paramedics could arrive. The EMTs credited Anthony with saving the man's life. And another story told about a 12-year-old running through his burning house, rescuing his 1 and 2-year-old siblings while guiding his grandmother to safety. Just a few weeks ago, 17-year-old named Jaheim Warner managed to stop a rolling pickup truck, break through the back window, and stabilize the woman who was inside having a seizure. On June 9th, two 13-year-olds named Gunnar Skidmore and Cohen Chick saw an older woman lying hurt in her yard. Before they came to her rescue, she had been stranded there for some 16 hours. As Bradley explained, these are stories that provide a sharp contrast to so many stereotypes. Quote, "They didn't sit around passively capturing the crisis in front of them on their phones to post on social media, which has to be the height of cowardice. Instead, they put their phones down and risked their lives because someone else was in need. We need to capture those stories and celebrate them. We need to share them. Boys need to grow up hearing them over and over again. These stories are aspirational. These are the kinds of young men all parents should want their sons to be." Yes, stories like this are inspirational, but as Bradley put it, they should also be aspirational. Back in 2020, a 6-year-old Wyoming boy heroically protected his little sister from an attacking dog. And Bridger Walker not only earned those scars that day, he reminded all of us that it's far better to be a hero than a celebrity. So it's good when boys play soldier and fireman and policeman. These are instincts that should be encouraged and cultivated, not suppressed. And if we want healthy young men who know that their strength is there in order to serve others, we'll have to point them to these kinds of heroes, stories that they can admire and follow. Thankfully, as Dr. Bradley reminds us, heroes aren't just in the make-believe stories. For the Colson Center, I'm John Stone Street with Breakpoint. Today's Breakpoint was co-authored with Dr. Timothy Padgett. And for more resources or to share this commentary with others, go to ColsonCenter.org/radio.
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worthy of it all. That's Cece Winans on the light. So one of my absolute favorite family movies was Facing the Giants. 2006 movie. It's a Christian drama about an underdog story about American football from a Christian worldview. And it was funny, inspiring, but loaded with biblical truths. There was a scene about choosing the right path, and the coach Hawkins was explaining to the entire football team why the kicker had to get the ball through the goalposts. He said, "Wide is the gate and broad is the way that leads to destruction, but narrow is the gate and straight is the way that leads to life, and few there will find it." That is, by the way, the Light Radio Network word for today, Matthew 7:14. But he said anybody can kick it wide left or wide right, but the ball has to go through the middle. He said it don't have to look great. It don't have to look smooth. It can look like a dying duck, but that ball has got to go through the middle. And he said, you got to choose the narrow way because that's the only path where you're going to get a reward. Praise God.

0: No survivors. That's Jeremy Camp on The Light. You know, it's interesting how harvest time inspires better cooking. Is that possible? It is possible at our house. Trust me, it is. I'm excited because we have some early vegetables that are ready to be harvested, like our peas and our lettuce, and tomorrow our cherry tomatoes. And I'm thinking, oh, what can I make? Well, it's going to be stir fry tonight. That's it. Chicken stir fry. One of our own chickens. Oh, my goodness. It'll... salivating over here. But anyway, it's beautiful weather to do that as well. Sunny, high 82. Tonight it's 62 and clear, pretty much. No rain anyway. Tomorrow, we do have partly sunny skies in the morning, but showers, possible thunderstorm. Even some winds up to 35 miles an hour are on the forecast for tomorrow. High 82.
1: Studies show that kids who grow up in the church are actually abandoning their faith in record numbers, especially when they hit the late teen years. Why is that? Hi, I'm Mark Gregston with Parenting Today's Teens. 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And remember, there's nothing more winsome than a mom and dad who truly loves God with all their heart.
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Same God. That's elevation worship on the light. We need to have faith and put our head down and do what God has called us to do. That's it. That's it. And where do I find inspiration to do that? From the Bible. Yeah, like Nehemiah, an ordinary guy with great faith, willing to do whatever it took to follow God. Oh my goodness, he inspires me. He knew emphatically in his heart that God was the only one who could change the situation. They had been in exile, and the only one, and he had a burden to rebuild Israel. He sought God in prayer. God used him. He had the vision, great leadership skills, all that. He trusted God. That was really the key. He had faith. He also had pure grit. I mean, he mustered all this vim and vigor to build that wall. And the opposition was horrific. And we have opposition at times, but in his days, five times the bad guys tried their very best to undo what he was doing. And Nehemiah told them to keep their weapons, his own people. He said, keep your weapons in one hand and use the tools for building that wall in the other. And he said, and then as I looked over the situation, I called together the nobles and the rest of the people, and I said to them, don't be afraid of the enemy. Remember the Lord who is great and glorious, and fight for your brothers, your sons, your daughters, your wives, and your homes. And when his enemies heard that Nehemiah knew of their plans and that God had frustrated them, that's when Nehemiah and his team all returned to their work on that wall. And we need to remember that the same God that had Nehemiah in his hand put our head down, we need to be able to do that as well.

0: You are not alone. None of us, there's nothing new under the sun. None of us are ever experiencing a struggle that no one else has experienced.
1: Pain loses some of its power the moment you realize you are not the only one carrying it. Hi, I'm Mark Gothier with Crew and Making Your Life Count. Jenny Owens says one of the enemy's biggest lies is convincing you that no one understands what you're going through.
0: I've been reading Job, and I've been reading it in the New Living Translation just to have a different perspective than the typical translation that I read. And it's just really been so wonderful. I actually find Job very encouraging in some ways, just to know, you know, you are not alone. None of us, there's nothing new under the sun. None of us are ever experiencing a struggle that no one else has experienced.
1: When you bring your heart honestly to God again and again, He meets you there with comfort, truth, and hope that never runs dry.
0: Lay out before Him everything that you are feeling and thinking, and do it again and again and again. I mean, I find that not only doing that and sharing my heart, but then reading passages of hope like Philippians 4, verses 4 to 13, incredibly comforting to just think about the secret of contentment. And that is, as Elizabeth Elliot says, that's Christ in me, not me in a different set of circumstances. So I find that that's helpful. But I do think we have to be really honest with the Lord about where we are and just ask Him to do His work. Ask Him to awaken our dry hearts.
1: God is not distant from your pain. He is present in it. Keep talking to Him. Keep trusting Him. And let Him draw you closer through every season. Learn more at crew.org/life.

0: Battle Belongs, that's Phil Wickham on the light. Sometimes we get those little nudges to do unto others, to get out of our comfort zone and just forget about ourselves for a moment and invite someone to join us for dinner. Like this couple, they went out to dinner and noted a little senior lady came in and she was going to eat all by herself. And the husband said, she shouldn't eat by herself. So they invited her to join them. And this little lady happily accepted. I mean, she just loved it. They all loved it. They had so much in common. And the wife said, we talked as if we knew each other our whole lives. We told her we would pay for her food and exchange phone numbers. And you know what? She said, I just suspect this little lady was way blessed beyond this couple. Oh, my goodness. Can you imagine that conversation? How wonderful.
1: I've been washed in the water, washed in the blood. I'm as good as me.

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That's John Riddick on the light. 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And I think that's where anxiety comes from. At least that's my opinion. I'm no theologian over here, but I think that verse for me has been so helpful. I will not have a spirit of fear or timidity, but a power, love, and sound mind. And I keep praying that over and over and over again. And he gives me confidence.

0: Takes You Anywhere. That's Brandon Lake on The Light. Here's Matthew West, Unashamed.
1: Three brothers in a fire, willing to die for their faith.

so grateful for weekends like this past one. I was just encouraged, privileged to be able to do the most mundane things like summer chores. Yeah, I mean, really. Usually Tom and I do them together, but this weekend Tom had plans. And so I got to cut the grass and do those kinds of things. And at one point, I got a running lawnmower stuck going over a stump that was too tall. Now, I should have known better, quite frankly, and it's not the first time, probably won't be the last either, but it's unnerving when the whole riding lawnmower just shuts right down. Oh my goodness. Usually Tom handles that, but I didn't want Tom to come home and see it out in the rain, so I had to do something, and I couldn't move it. I tried to push and pull that little thing, nothing. I grabbed my tow rope and hooked it up to our vehicle and pulled that sucker out. And then I finished the lawn, and it just feels good. You know, it just really does. And then I thought, you know, I wanted to move some things around in our yard that had been on my list. One was a big old cast iron heavy flower pot. You can't pick it up. I mean, Tom can't pick it up even. I mean, he's so heavy, he's so strong, but he can't. So I connected it to our tow rope in our vehicle, and it took a while, but I moved it. And it just felt so good to check off those things. It felt so good to be tired, to be able to move, to be outside breathing that wonderful fresh air. I know we had some smoke and things like that, but where I was, we didn't see any smoke. And it was just, what a blessing that is.

0: See Me Through It. That's Brandon Heath on the Light Radio Network. You know, I'm very thankful for Christian schools in our communities who stand for righteousness. Where would we be without them? Christian schools offer an alternative to public school, homeschool. They proclaim the truth of God's word. They aren't backing down to the culture. They're providing a well-rounded education for reading, writing, math, science, history, and Jesus. 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
1: From Christian News Radio Network, I'm Jim Miller. Two soldiers who died over the weekend in Iranian strikes in Jordan have been identified. Isabella Gonzalez of Texas killed Friday, while Tyler Feehan of Hawaii died on Saturday. The attack by Iran also left another soldier missing. The Pentagon said the soldiers were in Jordan supporting Operation Inherent Resolve, which is the name of the mission against the Islamic State. Forecasters watching Tropical Depression 2, as it's expected, to turn into Tropical Storm Bertha before the end of the day. Parts of the southeast can expect to see increasingly heavy rainfall as the system continues to organize. Tropical downpours could be a problem from Florida's west coast to Louisiana. The Pentagon says it's still trying to identify remains found at the site of an Iranian attack on an airbase in Jordan. New York City Mayor Zoran Mamdani says Israeli Prime Minister Benjamin Netanyahu should be arrested if he comes to the U.S. News Nation's Marcus Espinosa has that story.
2: The prime minister is going to be speaking at the United Nations in September, but the mayor here in New York City said he will try to arrest him when he does arrive.
3: That was in an episode of the New York Times' The Interview podcast. Mayor Zoran Mamdani said he's exploring the legality of possibly executing an active warrant the International Criminal Court has on Benjamin Netanyahu. The ICC has issued it in 2024 for alleged war crimes.
1: The active ICC warrant is for action stemming from the war in Gaza following the October 7th attack launched by Hamas. Netanyahu posted to X calling the warrant bogus. One person is in custody after an explosion causing smoke outside a federal building in New York City this morning in what authorities say was an anti-ICE attack. Police say an incendiary device went off outside 26 Federal Plaza and the police found a man with an airsoft rifle, carbon dioxide cartridges, halogen lighting, and a helmet. There are reports it was fireworks that exploded in a garbage can outside the building housing ICE and FBI employees. A new development has surfaced with that stomach parasite sickening thousands across the U.S. The FDA is now taking back what it said about the source, Cyclospora parasite. Here's News Nation's Pam Jones.
4: The FDA says the sample from Mexico-based Taylor Farms was a false positive. The company had already voluntarily removed the product believed to have been impacted. The FDA had pointed to iceberg lettuce from Taylor Farms as the original source of the outbreak. Now Taylor Farms says the FDA admitted it made a mistake and apologized.
1: More than 100 people have been hospitalized after gastrointestinal illness caused by Cyclospora parasite. People across 34 states have been affected. If you feel like you have similar symptoms, you're asked to go get checked out by a doctor. From Christian News Radio Network, I'm Jim Miller. To hear this and other reports on demand, visit ChristianNewsRadio.org.
5: You've turned on the Light. A sunny day ahead with temperatures in the upper 70s. Partly cloudy evening, lows in the upper 50s. Tuesday's looking mostly cloudy with a chance of rain showers and thunderstorms throughout the afternoon. Highs in the upper 70s. Those showers and thunderstorms continue into the evening with temperatures in the lower 60s. 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Keep shining for Jesus.
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20: What if the greatest shift you could make in your financial life didn't start with budgeting, investing, or earning more, but with surrender? Hi, I'm Rob West. We don't usually think of surrender as a financial word, but Jesus does. Today, we're talking about the life-changing truth that God owns everything and how that single conviction can transform the way we live, give, and steward our resources. Then it's on to your calls at 800-525-7000. This is Faith and Finance, biblical wisdom for your financial decisions. When we talk about money, we tend to ask familiar questions. How much do I have? How much do I need? Am I doing well? These are common questions, but they're not the first questions Scripture asks. From the very beginning, Scripture establishes God as the owner. Before humanity ever managed a garden or named a creature, God formed, filled, and ruled creation. Psalm 24:1 later declares it plainly, "The earth is the Lord's and the fullness thereof." Simply put, God is the owner and we are the stewards. For many of us, that's a familiar idea, but familiarity doesn't always mean surrender. We may believe God owns the universe, but we instinctively act as if we built our lives with our own hands. We say things like, "I worked for this," or "I earned this." But Scripture adds a crucial line. It is He who gives you the power to get wealth. That's in Deuteronomy 8:18. Even our ability to work is a gift from God. Jesus picks up this idea in the parable of the talents in Matthew 25. The master entrusts resources to three servants. Two invest courageously. One buries what he's been given out of fear. When the master returns, he doesn't praise the servants for increasing his net worth. He praises their faithfulness. That's a key detail. God doesn't measure stewardship the way the world measures results. The world defines success by outcomes. God defines success by trust and faithfulness. If God owns everything, then we are not owners. We're managers. The Greek word Scripture uses for steward, oikonomos, means household manager. A steward manages resources they didn't generate for purposes they didn't define under a master they serve. That may sound restrictive at first, but in reality, it's freeing. Because if I'm not the owner, then I'm not the ultimate provider, and I'm not the ultimate protector. Like Ron Blue always says, if God owns it all, you can't lose anything. Ownership carries weight. Stewardship carries trust. And when we truly embrace stewardship, everyday choices become opportunities for worship. Budgeting becomes an act of aligning our desires with God's priorities. Giving becomes a reflection of the generosity we've received. Planning becomes obedience instead of anxiety. Even investing becomes a way of multiplying what belongs to the Lord, not to secure independence from Him. There's a famous line from the Puritan preacher Thomas Watson. What we keep, we may lose. What we give to God is kept forever. It's a reminder that ownership is temporary, but stewardship is eternal. We brought nothing into the world, Paul says, and we can take nothing out of it. That reality isn't meant to discourage us. It's meant to liberate us. When we stop clutching what we cannot keep, we're free to invest in what we can never lose. Of course, this raises the practical question, if God owns everything, what does He expect of us? Well, Jesus answers it simply, one who is faithful in very little is also faithful in much. Faithfulness is not about size, it's about surrender, and surrender always begins in the heart. When we embrace the conviction that God owns it all, we gain two things the world can't offer, humility and hope. humility because we stop boasting in our own accomplishments, hope because we realize we're not carrying the burden alone. God equips, God guides, and God provides. So let me ask you, where is God inviting you to shift from being an owner to a steward? 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
20: I'm so glad you're with us today on Faith and Finance. Our goal is to help you live as a wise and faithful steward, encouraging you, taking you back into God's Word, giving you wise advice that's theologically sound. We do that each day on this program around your financial questions. If you have one of those, a financial question, call right now, 800-525-7000. We've got several lines open. We'd love to chat with you. Let's go to Tennessee. Hi, Amy. Go ahead.
21: Thank you for taking my call. I listen to your podcast faithfully. So
20: well, that's great.
21: Appreciate you. I just have a quick question. So yeah. I'm kind of trying to figure out right now, you know, my budget. And I am contributing to a 401k, but I was wondering whether I should just stop contributing to a 401k. And instead have just 6 months of emergency savings, like saved up first before I do that.
20: Yeah, it's a great question, Amy. So how much do you have in your emergency fund right now? How many months?
21: Not even 2 months, but close to 2 months right now.
20: Okay, good. Yeah, that's great. Mm-hmm. And you're not putting anything in the 401k currently?
21: I am. I'm putting 15% right now.
20: Oh, wow. That's tremendous. And so are you getting any matching?
21: Yeah, I am.
20: Okay.
21: I'm getting like 5%.
20: Okay. But what I'm hearing is, though, that because you're doing the 15%, you're not having anything left over, so you're not able to add to the emergency fund anymore. Is that right?
21: Yes and no. It's very tight right now. But the good thing is that I am debt-free because I paid off my student loan last year. So hallelujah. Thank the Lord. Praise
20: That's right.
21: the Lord for helping me through that.
20: Well, here's where I would go from here. I think it's great. I would absolutely take full advantage of the matching. But beyond the matching, now, if you can dial back other spending so that you can contribute a meaningful amount to your savings, so you're continuing to head toward 6 months' expenses, that would be great. I'd rather you pull it from other places than the 401k if you can find it. You know, maybe there's a subscription you could cancel, or maybe you don't eat out quite as much. I mean, whatever it is. But if truly the thing that's preventing you from really getting your emergency fund up to 6 months in a relatively short period of time is the 401k contributions, I would say
2: dial that back so that you're still getting the full match, but you're not quite doing the 15%. And then when you get up above 3 months expenses or perhaps close to 6 months, then maybe you turn that back on. But, you know, I'd rather you have a fully funded emergency fund at this point in your life than I would you putting the full 15% in the 401k, as long as you're still getting the matching portion. Does that make sense?
21: Yes, it does. That actually completely just helps me. Thank you
2: okay.
21: so much.
2: You're welcome, Amy. Thanks for calling and for being such a faithful listener. We appreciate it. Let's go to Ramon in Winter Haven. How can I help?
3: Yes, I have a family issue. My mother, who died, left my sister a house in Puerto Rico. And I'm wondering, since she's got the house, my mom didn't even get to put the name there. I'm wondering, Puerto Rico, what is the form that you, because my sister's been living there for about like a year, what is the form of getting a deed or getting the ownership of the house notarized and for my sister or something like that?
2: Yeah. And where is the property located, Ramon?
3: Yes, Lares, L-A-R-E-S, Puerto Rico.
2: Okay, so the property is in Puerto Rico, and that's where your sister and your mom, your mom who passed away, lived?
3: Yeah, my mom who passed away lived there, but then gave it to her. She asked me if I wanted any of it. I said, no, leave it to my sister. So,
2: yeah. The challenge is, because the property's in Puerto Rico, the answer depends on Puerto Rican law, not the law of the state. You know, where you live, certainly. I mean, the general principles are if your mom had a valid will that left the home to your sister, that would go through the legal process in Puerto Rico so the property could be transferred into her name. If there's no will, the estate would likely go through Puerto Rico's intestacy process, similar to the U.S., where the property would be distributed according to inheritance laws. It may not automatically go to the sister in that case. And even if everyone in the family agrees that mom intended for the sister, your sister, to receive the home, the intent alone is not generally enough to transfer the legal title. The proper legal process would have to be followed. But at the end of the day, you need to contact a Puerto Rico probate attorney or a notary experienced in Puerto Rico estate law to kind of walk you through the process. I would not be able to tell you how that would work.
3: And it's kind of hard because back in the old days, the parents are, you know, they were kind of slow to do things. And back in the old day, and, you know, a little bit, you know, not smart enough, you know, like today's generation. But, you know, we love them. They helped us grow up. But, you know, they didn't do these little things like, you know, have a notary saying that this belongs to my sister to take it to the Puerto Rican county and file it and everything.
2: Yeah. Yeah. No, I certainly understand that. I'm sure they passed on a lot that was really valuable to you all, but maybe they were not as skilled in this area of, you know, having their estate in order and financial management. Nevertheless, I think, you know, the key here is, you know, given where we find ourselves, there's going to be a process for intestacy in Puerto Rico, just like there is here, where there's not a valid will. The estate, you know, the probate courts would likely be the ones, according to Puerto Rican law, to tell you exactly how this needs to transfer in the, you know, given the absence of a valid will. And however that plays out, you know, if there's agreement, it could ultimately get to the hands of your sister, who's, I suspect, still living there. But that's all going to need to work through the legal process there in Puerto Rico. So that really is your next step, to maybe help her get connected with an attorney down there and just kind of walk through the steps here. Ramon, you sound like a great brother. I'm confident you'll be able to guide her in this. We appreciate your call today. Thanks for being on the program. Quickly to Florida, Hamilton, how can I help?
22: Yes, I have a relative who have siblings. They inherited property, and they're getting calls from people from out of town wanting to help them sell the property. And I was curious, would there be a good CKA that could be helping them?
2: Yeah, in terms of a real estate professional or an attorney, what are you thinking?
22: Since it's real estate, I would think real estate attorney.
2: Yeah, I mean, I think having somebody who can walk alongside them just to make sure what is the title, how is it structured, who, you know, what is the ownership structure, and making sure that, you know, ultimately that's handled properly, just given that it's an inheritance and there's several properties, And you're going to want to make sure everything's free and clear. And then you're going to want, you know, the executor should be able to help you understand, you know, if it was left, if any of the properties were left to multiple heirs, kind of what is that ownership structure now and what portion belongs to each person. You got to sort all that out. And then ultimately, you're going to need a real estate professional that's, you know, really skilled in not only real estate transactions, but also has some expertise in the particular locale of where these properties are. That's where you're going to be able to maximize the value. I think all of that could be a referral from a certified kingdom advisor there in Florida, because any CK would have not only an estate planning attorney that they would work with regularly, or a couple of them, but probably have a real estate professional that they could refer you to. So I would head to findacka.com and then reach out to those individuals, let them know you listen to this program, and just ask for a referral, and they should be able to help you. Okay?
22: Thank you for taking my call.
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2: Hey, thanks for joining us today on Faith and Finance. I'm Rob West. We're taking your calls and questions today, 800-525-7000. You can call right now. Let's go to Ohio. Lou, how can I help you?
4: I'm wondering what would be the best strategies for a IRA that I have that's been growing since my husband died. We always made decisions together, and I feel pretty lost without knowing what to do now.
2: Yeah.
4: I don't have debt or a mortgage. Everything is, you know, squared away. We tithe all the time, and God's taking really good care of me.
2: Wow.
4: But I'm just wondering what the best, you know, wisest thing would be to do with this. I do have four kids and some grandkids, and I want to be able to steward what I have. Yes.
2: Well, Lou, I'm so sorry about your husband's passing. If you don't mind me asking, how long ago was that?
4: A couple of years ago.
2: Okay, yeah. So we don't want to make any major financial moves in the first 6 to 12 months, but obviously you're a couple of years beyond that. What do you all have in the way of investable assets, roughly, if you don't mind sharing?
4: A little over $1 million.
2: Okay. And you're living on your husband's Social Security, the survivor's benefit. And is that enough to cover your expenses, or are you also pulling from those investments?
4: I work part-time as well. And together, we're good.
2: Yeah, great. Well, one of the blessings is that you and your husband were wise stewards and you managed this wisely. It sounds like he was a wonderful man that took great care of you in life, and now after his passing, just given the way that everything is positioned. And that's a blessing and a gift. And yet, now you are the steward, and we need to get wise counsel around you and give you the ability to manage this as somebody with your own passions and purpose and understanding what God has called you to, and using this money as a tool to both provide for you and your family to enjoy, but also to give and invest in a way that reflects your values as a Christ follower. Did you all have an advisor, Lou, that you worked with, or did you all just manage everything yourself?
4: We did
6: did pretty much ourselves, although I have a good friend who is a financial advisor, and he kind of has stepped into the role trying to advise me.
2: Great. Yeah. Well, that's really important. You know, I think wise counsel is really key to have somebody that's a sounding board, that understands the heart of God in scripture, but who's skilled in both financial planning. And in your case, you also need somebody who's skilled in investment management, because, you know, we really want to think about what is the best way to position these assets where, you know, you're being tax efficient in your withdrawal strategy whenever that comes. When you're thinking about your multiple streams of income, you've got your survivor's benefits, you're working. At some point, you're probably going to have required minimum distributions that you have to take out of these accounts. And all of that has an effect from a tax standpoint on things like Medicare premiums and so forth. So having somebody who can walk alongside you and in the estate planning to make sure that, you know, you've got the proper things in place, whether that's a will or a will and a trust, which can provide some efficiency in passing assets to your heirs without probate. It can also help in terms of making sure, you know, the timing of the inheritances, if there are any that are planned, rather than you just giving it all away at death. You know, if you want the timing to be based on certain triggering events, a trust can be helpful. And then there's the mix of investments that's the right fit for you so that you're not taking unnecessary risk, but we're still growing these assets, the sizable assets that you and your husband have accumulated, so that you can outpace inflation and that this can be there if you needed it for, let's say, long-term care, which can run $100,000 or more a year if you needed skilled nursing care at some point down the road. So having that advisor to journey with you is going to be key. Do you feel like, Lou, that the friend who's an advisor is the person you'd like to use for that financial planning going forward? Or would you rather have somebody, you know, who is new to the relationship?
6: I'm not sure about that. I mean, I've known this guy since before my husband and I even married. We go way back. But he's not local. Okay. And I'm not sure if his values and my values are the same.
2: Okay. Yeah. Well, I think that's an important call out, because I'm a big believer. If you listen to this program, you hear me talk about it all the time, that somebody who shares your values is really key. Now, we need to make sure that this is somebody who's competent, who's experienced, who's got impeccable character. But I think somebody who also shares your values as a Christ follower and understands the counsel of Scripture is really key, just because money decisions are hard issues at the end of the day, and your desire to give and invest and provide and enjoy, you know, we really start with God's word as we think about each of those things, because the Bible has a lot to say about that. I also think it'd be helpful for you to have somebody local, somebody that you can, you know, go into their office a few times a year, and, you know, somebody you can call certainly when you have a question, but somebody where you're meeting, because I think peace of mind is going to come from you knowing there's a plan, and that you know what that plan is, and that that plan reflects what's most important to you, and somebody who's going to take the time to uncover what your passions and purpose are, so that as you lean into your identity, which is a steward in Christ, of God's resources, that you're then free to be able to work alongside that professional to use these assets and hold them loosely, but to manage them in such a way that reflects your priorities as a steward. What I would recommend as a next step, Lou, just because of the importance of this role of an advisor, is to head over to findacka.com. CKA stands for Certified Kingdom Advisor. And see if there isn't a certified kingdom advisor in your area there in Ohio. I might interview two or three and find the one that's the best fit. But I think once you find that trusted advisor who does share your values, who perhaps is local, starting with a planning engagement where there's a lot of discovery, the advisor would spend a lot of time getting to know you and your goals and objectives, your income needs, your assets, your tax situation, your giving desires, your current investment mix. And then together working on a plan, and then ultimately having somebody who can manage these assets, so you're not having to think about, well, do I buy this investment or that? And do I sell this or sell that? And where's the market going in the future? That, in my view, unless that was something you were just really wanting to do, or you were passionate about it, or you were trained in it, I'd delegate that to an advisor who can do that for you. And then you don't have to bear the weight of that. So that would be my recommendation, is that you head to findacka.com, find that trusted advisor. And then I also want to send you a book. It's called Wise Women Managing Money. It's by Miriam Neff. Her husband, Bob, when he passed away, she started a ministry serving widows. And she wrote this book for women just like you, Lou. And we want to send that to you as our gift. So stay on the line. We'll get your information. We'll get this book out to you. And then I'd head to findacka.com to find a local advisor. And if I can help along the way, give us a call back. Thanks for your call today. Folks, that's going to do it for us. A big thanks to my team today, Jim Henry, Devin Patrick. We're also grateful for Pat as well as Adam, who work as a team to handle our phones. You have a great day and come back and join us tomorrow. We'll see you then. Bye-bye.
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0: The Light in Montpelier. You've turned on The Light. A sunny day ahead with temperatures in the upper 70s. Partly cloudy evening, lows in the upper 50s. Tuesday's looking mostly cloudy with a chance of rain showers and thunderstorms throughout the afternoon. Highs in the upper 70s. Those showers and thunderstorms continue into the evening with temperatures in the lower 60s. 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
1: Hi, I'm Johnny Erickson Tata. You know, sometimes you find the most invigorating writings from pastors of old. Like Charles Spurgeon, who once wrote, now listen to this, "We preach no rickety gospel, which will not bear your weight. The gospel is no chariot whose axles will snap. It is no foundation of sand that may sink in the day of flood. The gospel is the everlasting God pledging himself by oath that he will write his law on your heart and that he will keep you." Now that's good news. That's a rugged, robust gospel that'll carry you through hell and high water. And it describes perfectly the God that we can trust. For Psalm 105, verse 8 says, "He always stands by his covenant, the commitment he made to a thousand generations." Friend, no matter what trouble you're facing, you've got good news, a pledge from God that he is always for you through thick and thin.
2: It's easy to live zoomed out. You can scroll past people, tap a heart, send a quick text, and feel like you've stayed connected. But real life usually happens closer than that. It happens when a friend hears the strain in your voice, when you stay long enough to notice someone's not really okay, when a conversation turns honest because somebody made time to be there. Distance is easier. It feels safer, cleaner, less complicated. But it can also keep us from the kind of connection God knew we need. That's why his word tells us not to drift from gathering, encouraging one another, and staying close. Because some things only happen up close. Comfort, prayer, strength, laughter, hope. The kind that reminds people they're not alone. So maybe today's the day to zoom in a little. Make the call. Stop by. Sit down. Stay a while. A little encouragement to live closer. From the Light Radio Network.
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4: Hey, everybody, it's Pastor Paul out at Cornerstone Church in Milton. Hey, over our door, it says, "Come as you are." Jesus said, "Come to me, all who are weary and burdened, and I will give you rest." Are you tired of the noise? Are you tired of politics? Are you tired of the 24-hour news cycle? Are your screens starting to overwhelm you? 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
1: Have you ever been to a job interview where the person asks you, what are your weaknesses? Now, some may avoid giving a direct answer or flip the question to brag a little bit by saying, well, yes, I do have a weakness. I work too hard and I care too much. But what I want you to note is that your weaknesses are important. You need to know what they are, because what we're going to learn today is that they can work for your advantage.
0: The Apostle Paul's final coaching tip for Timothy cuts against everything our culture tells us about self-improvement. We live in a world obsessed with projecting strength. But Paul says the path forward runs straight through honest self-awareness and embracing our weaknesses. I'm Dave Drury, and today on Living on the Edge, Chip Ingram continues a series called You Can Make Disciples, Personal Coaching from the Apostle Paul, with a pivotal lesson about how to turn our weaknesses into advantages. If you have your Bible, please open it now to 1 Timothy chapter 6. Now here's Chip with a message titled, Step Away.
1: Last coaching tip, life coaching from the Apostle Paul. You ready? Tip number 6, know your opponent well and your own weaknesses better. Know your opponent well, the world system, the enemy, and your own weaknesses better. Now, I can't end this time without telling one more basketball story. I mean, when I went away to play in college, I was 135 pounds and 6 foot tall. And I was always undersized. And so I always observed and I learned from coaches. And, you know, I'd watch games on TV and who were my heroes and what did they do and why and how does John Stockton come off of a pick and how does he do a pocket pass? And I was study because everyone was bigger, everyone was stronger, and everyone could jump higher. Other than that, I was in good shape. And so I remember starting to learn this in high school, and we were playing. Not many high school games I can remember, but this kid lit us up. And I mean, he just lit us up, bang, bang, bang, bang. And, you know, I'd come out of the game, and I was sitting there, and I was figuring out, what do we got to do? And what I found out, I started to watch him, and I watched every time he did a heel toe, 1-2, every time before he shot. I watched it. I mean, the kid, you know, this is in the old days. It wasn't a three-pointer. This guy's got like 18 points, and we're like not even into the second half at all. And so, you know, okay, Chip, get back in there. I did like the coach says, I'm just watching his belly button. And the moment I saw heel, heel,

But I want to encourage you to know your weaknesses better. If you know your own weaknesses well, you structure your life in ways where your weaknesses don't hurt you, but instead you can use your weaknesses to your own advantage. Where the Apostle Paul is going to take his son Timothy is, there is a couple things that'll take you down, dude. And I want to warn you, you need to know your enemy well. But if you read this text very carefully, he's going to say, Timothy, you need to know your own weaknesses better. And then you have to structure and protect your life so that those weaknesses don't come into play. Does that make sense? Okay, then let's roll. We're in chapter 6. The Apostle Paul doing some life coaching. And he says, all those under the yoke of slavery are to regard their own masters as worthy of honor. See if you can start getting a theme. So that the name of God and our doctrine will not be spoken against. Those who have believers as their masters must not disrespect them because they're brothers or sisters, but must serve them all the more because those who partake of the benefit are believers and beloved. Teach and preach these principles. And then he's going to make a hard turn. Notice what he says. If anyone advocates a different doctrine and doesn't agree with sound words, those of our Lord Jesus Christ, and with the doctrine conforming to, circle this word, godliness. That's the goal of everything. I want you to live out your life so that you reflect Christ. He is conceited and understands nothing, but he has a sick craving for controversial questions and disputes about words from which come envy and strife and abusive language and evil suspicions and constant friction between people of depraved minds who suppose that godliness is a means of gain. And so basically what he goes through and says, some of the evidences of false teaching, it produces arguments and envy and friction. And has anyone seen any of that in the church in the last couple of years or so? Did you notice the root cause? Men of depraved minds. It's thinking. And over time, pretty soon, people's theology and their values, and then you do understand that you are now wired in a world where the enemy, whatever you believe, we now have. They have algorithms that will keep feeding you the same stuff so that you'll get cemented in your views, even the ones that aren't true and that are baseless and have no fact, and polarize you against other people. Because if you want to raise money, or if you want to get likes, or if you want to get following, what you have to do is have a big evil opponent that everything they do is wrong. And the more you scream, scream, scream, they're terrible, and we need you to... It raises money and it gets ratings. The only person who knows the truth is God. But our responsibility is we got to be really discerning. He says this is how false teaching occurs. But all you know is the evidence of false teaching in relationships, he says, envy, strife, abusive language. You see any of that online lately? And then he says that one of the other evidences of false teaching is not just the production of controversy and questions and disputes, but it actually develops into people who think that godliness, becoming more and more like Christ and following Jesus, is a means of financial gain. Have you seen any of that lately? This isn't new. I always love the one where the guy says, send me all your bills. Just send me all your bills. We'll put them in the center and we'll burn them and God will take them away. Can you understand why Christianity is hard for a lot of people to swallow right now? Yes. But there has been a huge movement here and around the world that started all the way back that says that if you want to get rich, here's the spiritual keys. Now be careful, because if you're more on the conservative side, it's easy to throw the baby out with the bathwater, because the scripture's really clear that when you're generous for the right reason, generous with your time, generous with your money, generous with your resources, generous with your friendship, God does bless. And he often blesses financially. But the moment that becomes your motive, man, you are on the wrong track, going in a very bad direction. And so he gives a little correction here. He says, but godliness

0: actually is a means of great gain when accomplished by contentment. That's being at peace with what you have. Doesn't mean that you're lazy. Doesn't mean that there's not direction, ambition, goals, or strategy. But godliness, walking closely with Jesus, and being at peace, content. For we have brought nothing into the world, so we can take nothing out of it either. If we have food and covering with these, we shall be content. Can you imagine what would happen if we actually believed the last line? I got a roof, I have clothes, I have food. With that, now, is it wrong to want a nicer roof, a little bit nicer clothes, and a little bit more food? No, I don't think so. But can you say thank you?
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0: I've been spending a lot of time with pastors through all of this, and one young man called me and said, could we talk? And he'd come to Christ through a Bible study I led about 10 years ago, and pretty difficult background, and went away to school, became a pastor, and got married, and just, you know, things on the right track. And basically, the conversation went like this. It's really hard to be a pastor. And I don't think if I remain a pastor, I'll ever be able to own my own home. So I'm thinking about maybe starting a little charter business for fishing, because I really like to fish. And then I could still tell people about Jesus. So what do you think? I said, well, I would remind you at least that of the 8 billion people in the world, you are in the 0.1% of knowledge of the Bible because of your training for 4 years. That's a stewardship that no one else has. So if God's calling you out of being a pastor into fishing because you're more passionate, I would just say make sure it's a real clear call. And I know him really well. And so working on my gentleness, because my insides were not gentle at all. My insides were like, who said it was going to be easy? I got some promises for you. Anyone who desires to live a godly life in Christ Jesus will be persecuted. And then I just said, when you sense God's calling, and by the way, it's real tough to be a pastor. So I really listened compassionately right now with all the junk going on. But I said, do you think that owning a home is like, do you think God promised us or you deserve to necessarily own a home? Well, I mean, everyone else is. I said, I know. Do you understand? Are you getting it? It's subtle. It's so subtle. Yes, Jesus, yes, I want to follow you no matter what, but unconsciously I have this condition and this condition. Where I went to school, I really love it. It was a really great school. And I remember talking to the admissions guy, and I mean, I don't want to exaggerate, so I'll aim really low, but it's like a third of all the people that graduate from where I went to school live within, like, you know, 50 or 100 miles because they didn't want to move out of the area. Really? You spend 4 or 5 years going to school, learning the Bible, and then someone asks you, I don't want to go there because it's cold, because it's hard, because people aren't as open, because my mother-in-law doesn't want me to go there because she doesn't want her daughter to, you know, live more than, you know, 2 hours away. And if you wonder why so many Christians are missing the fullness of God and experiencing the power of God, verse 9, but those who want to get rich, and put a box around want to in your Bible. There's nothing wrong with being rich. Those who want to get rich fall into temptations and a trap, underlying trap, and many foolish and harmful desires which plunge people into ruin and destruction. I mean, just underline trap. harmful desires, plunge, ruin, destruction. I did a study on this earlier, and I mean, one of these words is the word for a fishing lure, and the other word is a word for a trap for an animal, and it's both of them are built around what? Deception. That fish thinks that's a real minnow. That animal thinks that food is free. And notice he says those who want to get rich. In other words, it starts then with harmful desires. I've got to have this. I'm not content. And then he gives the reason for the love of money, and then circle is a root. It's not the root. Is a root of all kinds or sorts of evil. And some by underlying longing for it wandered away from the faith and pierced themselves with many griefs. And then he says, Timothy, here's the recommendation. Contrast, but flee these things, you man of God. Pursue righteousness, godliness, faith, love, perseverance, and gentleness. Fight the good fight of faith. Take hold of the eternal life to which you were called and for which you were made the good confession in the presence of many witnesses. I direct you. Last time it was I command you. Now I direct you in the presence of God who gives life to all things and of Jesus Christ who testifies the good confession before Pontius Pilate that you keep the commandment without fault or reproach until the appearing of our Lord Jesus Christ, which he will bring about at the proper time, speaking of judgment. Haven't we kind of heard a charge like this before? This is actually the fifth personal charge. He's concerned that his son in the faith is going to wander, drift, be pierced within, be destroyed, find himself in ruin, bankrupt. And then he goes, he who is blessed and the only sovereign, the King of kings and Lord of lords, who alone possesses immortality and dwells in unapproachable light, whom no man has seen or can see, to him be honor and eternal dominion forever. And then almost like an afterthought, because he said, okay, Timothy, you understand, right? Remember my coaching tip, Timothy. You need to understand your opponent. I was a pastor 10 years when I thought there was God against Satan. That's not what the Bible teaches. According to Jesus, there's two gods, me and mammon, materialism, wealth, money. And Satan uses that to say money will make you secure, money will make you famous, money will give you happiness, money will make you significant. You got the logo here, you can talk about, you know, I had a pretty good time at the Final Four, and you know, my friend on his G5, we had a pretty good time together, and have I told you lately who I did a selfie with? And you know, we all just downsize that to, you know, I know the superintendent of schools, or I know the football coach, or I know, right? Or, you know, I dated the prom queen, or the, but money promises it, right? You know, if I watched enough commercials, if I could just have a red sports car and really white teeth, I mean, glowing white teeth and a Coors Light, beautiful blondes would jump in that car with me. And what he's saying to Timothy is, boy, there's a trap. Because the other god, money, is always screaming. Money changes how you view and think about life, the future, and yourself. And especially other people. And money can give you this sense that there are other people and then there's you. We all want to be really, really pretty. We all really want to be rich. We all really want to be famous. So why are the prettiest people and the richest people and the most famous people, by and large, they can't have a happy, sustained relationship? They find themselves putting white powder up their nose and living for a group of people and fans that tomorrow it'll just be someone else and they don't care. But he doesn't throw wealthy people under the bus. What he does is address the desires behind unhealthy wealth that pierces and ruins your life. So he ends it in such a positive way. He says, instruct those who are rich in this present world not to be conceited or to set their hope on the uncertainty of riches, but on God who richly supplies us with all things to enjoy. I mean, if there weren't wealthy people in the world, we would not be sitting in this room who underwrite tremendous amounts of things for ministries, who employ hundreds of thousands and millions of people because of their business acumen and their hard work and the companies and the things that have come with that is wealth. They just have a level of challenge and temptation and responsibility that most of us don't have. And just like God holds me accountable for my teaching, God holds you accountable for your life, and your God holds them accountable for the judgment seat looks like this. It's just you and Jesus. What did you do with the time I gave you? What did you do with the money I gave you? What did you do with the opportunity that I gave you? Life is a stewardship. And when we stand before God, it won't be, I mean, thank heavens you don't get like compared to other people. And he doesn't grade on the curve. He's the revealer of hearts. He knows the spiritual gifts and the passions and the abilities and the intelligence. He wired you in a certain way, and the judgment seat of Christ for believers will not be for our sin. Jesus took that judgment for us. It'll be for what did you do with what I gave you? And so he says to rich people, just instruct them. Don't be proud. In other words, don't trust in your riches, but on God. And don't trust in your riches because they're unreliable. But he says instead, instruct them to do good, to be rich in good works, to be generous and ready to share, storing up, I love this, for themselves, treasure of a good foundation for the future, purpose clause, so that they may take hold of that which is truly life. I love the translation, the life that's really life. Timothy, protect what's been entrusted to you. Avoid worldly chatter, the opposing arguments of what's falsely called knowledge, which some have professed and thereby have gone astray from the faith. He started there, he ends there. And I think the truth, I mean, that just screams coaching nugget is keep the commandment without stain or reproach until the appearing of our Lord Jesus Christ, which he will bring about at the proper time. He is coming back. Amen. He who is blessed, the King of kings, the Lord of lords, who alone possesses immortality, who dwells in unapproachable light, live your life in a way that pleases him. And a way that pleases him, in one word, if you trace it through this whole book, is be godly, right?
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2: Well, Dave, I'd love to. And for some of us that didn't grow up in the church, and probably for a lot of people now even, they've dropped out of a local church experience because of the false teaching having to do with money. When we turn on the TV, let me say there are some excellent Bible teachers that do much good. And let me also say there's a plethora of teachers who are using the platform of Jesus Christ to make themselves rich and wealthy, and are teaching a false gospel that God wants everyone to be rich. And the bizarre thought is that the way you get rich is to send your money to them, and then somehow God's going to multiply it back to you. Even in the early seasons of the gospel, people perverted and twisted the teaching of generosity and the teaching of sowing and reaping to fill their pockets. As a result, so many Christians don't understand anything about money and generosity. The truth is, God honors generous giving. The Bible's very, very clear. But the goal of any kind of teaching from Scripture is never to give to get. Our generosity comes from a heart that cares for others, and we give without any thought of return. I hope you'll take this coaching from the Apostle Paul in a really serious way.
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4: Maybe life hasn't turned out the way you planned. 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Stuck, uncertain, wondering if you've wasted too much time. But here's the truth. God never meant for you to stay there. Dead ends aren't destinations. They're turning points. And God's path, it never stops short. His direction is clear. His promises never fail. And he's always leading you somewhere better. Somewhere filled with purpose, peace, and hope. So start moving. Love because he first loved you. Forgive because he's already forgiven you. Give because he's given you more than you could ever repay. The way forward is right in front of you. Step into it. No more delays.
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6: 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For the Colson Center, I'm John Stone Street. Last month on his Substack, Dr. Anthony Bradley shared some newsworthy stories. Not too often when young men attract media attention, it's usually for all the wrong reasons, unless it involves sports or music, maybe. These young men, however, earn this attention through courage. As Bradley put it, and I quote, "The headlines have become a liturgy of bad news about young men. They're disengaged, addicted, angry, aimless. The concern is real. And there are many institutions working on these issues, but this is not the whole story. Lots of young men are thriving and selflessly changing lives in their local communities. In my book," this is Bradley still speaking, "called Heroic Fraternities, I frame masculinity as," and I quote, "using your power, presence, creativity, and strength for the benefit of others." There are countless stories of young men doing just that, but those stories are drowned out by stories of the opposite, end quote. Well, telling better stories of young men is a passion project for Dr. Bradley. In a world where masculinity is regularly derided as simply being toxic, these stories extol male virtue and remind us that masculinity, when rightly ordered, is in fact good. And if we want young men to be good, they'll need to know that that kind of goodness is in fact possible. In the headline photo of the article by Dr. Bradley are three young men, Cameron Swan, age 15, Kervon Johnson, 14, and Cassian Wilson, 14, who saved the life of a child who was drowning. Among the other stories was of a teenage boy named Anthony Killinger, who kept his stepfather alive long enough with CPR so that paramedics could arrive. The EMTs credited Anthony with saving the man's life. And another story told about a 12-year-old running through his burning house, rescuing his 1 and 2-year-old siblings while guiding his grandmother to safety. Just a few weeks ago, 17-year-old named Jaheim Warner managed to stop a rolling pickup truck, break through the back window, and stabilize the woman who was inside having a seizure. On June 9th, two 13-year-olds named Gunnar Skidmore and Cohen Chick saw an older woman lying hurt in her yard. Before they came to her rescue, she had been stranded there for some 16 hours. As Bradley explained, these are stories that provide a sharp contrast to so many stereotypes. Quote, they didn't sit around passively capturing the crisis in front of them on their phones to post on social media, which has to be the height of cowardice. Instead, they put their phones down and risked their lives because someone else was in need. We need to capture those stories and celebrate them. We need to share them. Boys need to grow up hearing them over and over again. These stories are aspirational. These are the kinds of young men all parents should want their sons to be. Yes, stories like this are inspirational, but as Bradley put it, they should also be aspirational. Back in 2020, a 6-year-old Wyoming boy heroically protected his little sister from an attacking dog. And Bridger Walker not only earned those scars that day, he reminded all of us that it's far better to be a hero than a celebrity. So it's good when boys play soldier and fireman and policeman. These are instincts that should be encouraged and cultivated, not suppressed. And if we want healthy young men who know that their strength is there in order to serve others, we'll have to point them to these kinds of heroes, stories that they can admire and follow. Thankfully, as Dr. Bradley reminds us, heroes aren't just in the make-believe stories. For the Colson Center, I'm John Stone Street with Breakpoint. Today's Breakpoint was co-authored with Dr. Timothy Padgett. 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
20: You've turned on the Light. A sunny day ahead with temperatures in the upper 70s. Partly cloudy evening, lows in the upper 50s. Tuesday's looking mostly cloudy with a chance of rain showers and thunderstorms throughout the afternoon. Highs in the upper 70s. Those showers and thunderstorms continue into the evening with temperatures in the lower 60s. Thank you for listening. Thank you for supporting the Light. Keep shining for Jesus.
21: Backyard Fences, we welcome author and pastor Seth Trout to the program. 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So let's get started. First with a thank you. Ryan Conahay is doing all things technical. Trisha's our producer. Lisa is helping out. Josh will be answering your calls. And I also want to thank those of you who have joined with us this month here on Chris Fabry Live to celebrate 100 years of Moody Radio. Can you believe it? 100 years. 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I love what Andre said last week. He said, I wanted to get the book to share with my kids. So he is telling the next generation about what God has done. Let me send you a copy. 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The actual anniversary is in 8 days, July 28th. And I'm really glad for the women of Moody Radio who've worked through the years, but with today's topic, the men who were servant leaders, the men who stayed true to the original vision of Moody Radio 100 years ago as a gospel light to the nation. 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It is a matter of the heart. 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The photographs in here are just fantastic. 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Seth Trout is the teaching pastor at Ironwood Church in the Phoenix metro area. He holds a doctorate focused on digital technology, Gen Z, and gender identity. He's an alumnus of Arizona State University. I told him last time, I'm not going to hold that against him because I'm down here in the land of U of A. Graduate of Phoenix Seminary, Covenant Seminary. He and his wife have been married for about 13 years. They have two children, and our featured resource is the book, Authentic Masculinity. Dr. Trout, welcome back. How you doing today?
0: Thanks for having me, Chris. I'm doing pretty well.
21: I am. I'm so glad to talk with you about this because over the weekend I was seeing all of this news, all the news stories that come about the Tate brothers and what's going on there and the way that they live their life and now they're in trouble. And not that they weren't before, but they're even in more trouble. And so you see that going on in the culture, and then you also see the toxic masculinity and the pushback toward that. And so let me just ask you a general question. Why'd you feel like you wanted to write about this?
0: Well, ironically, those Tate brothers were part of the impetus for this. Is a couple of the eighth grade boys at my church were all standing around in a circle at winter camp, kind of giggling about something. And I walked up to them and was like, what are you guys talking about? And they were all avoidant and weird. And they showed me this video they're watching from this Andrew Tate character. And they thought it was funny because of how outlandish he is. Mm-hmm. He says a lot of stuff that I'm on board with, like, don't be a loser, quit smoking weed, get out of your mom's basement, work hard. And I'm like, yeah, that sounds great. And then he promotes what I would call is like a Genghis Khan vision of masculinity. You need to spread your genetic legacy and have kids with as many women as possible. And marriage is a trap designed to domesticate men who are supposed to be wild. And, you know, he himself is a huge abuser. But even hearing these eighth grade boys raised up in church who are going, I mean, I think what he says is pretty good. And I went, what? Oh, wait a minute. And just the toxic, poisonous, woman-hating, woman-objectifying vision of masculinity that's put forth to young men by their algorithms really broke my heart. And these are churched young men who have most of them fathers in the home, and yet they're still led astray by the algorithm and the outlandish stuff. And so the impetus to write this book kind of began with my heartbreaking for these eighth grade young men and their fathers who are obviously ill-equipped to prepare them for what the world was going to serve them up.
21: Take me back to when you were in eighth grade or earlier than that, fifth grade. What were you struggling? Were you struggling with the same kinds of things that these young kids are?
0: I think I struggled more with the silence. You know, I remember the first time I was told to be a man. I was maybe fourth or fifth grade. I'm not exactly sure when it was, but I was at a buddy's house playing video games, and he said, hey, do you want to see some porn? And I did not know what that was, but I could tell based on the way he was saying it that it was like a bad thing. I was like, no thanks. And he said, oh, come on, be a man. And I thought, well, I don't want to be a woman, so sure. And then that's the first time I was exposed to pornography. And, you know, my father was a good dad. He's present in the home, but some of like the proactive preparatory stuff didn't happen nearly as much. But that kind of sowed the seed of, I would say, masculine insecurity, where I felt like I was supposed to be objectifying women. I feel like I was supposed to kind of have a type and think about women in a certain way. And my friends were leading me more than my church community or my family. And so especially going through puberty, I felt relatively confused and relatively alienated. And, you know, I wasn't going to talk about it to my parents because I felt embarrassed and I felt dumb. But my friends had a lot of opinions that in the absence of a compelling vision, a bad vision kind of gets you. And so that was a lot of my middle school time. You know, the other time I remember being told to be a man was when I couldn't do a pull-up when I was on the middle school basketball team. And someone was like, oh, come on, don't be a man, or you're not being a man, you're just fat. And I was like, okay, so now being a man is being not fat, you know? And so all the confused messaging really made the masculinity thing more of an occasion for shame and silence than one of like positive vision that I was excited about.
1: Yes. Okay. So right there, the shame, the silence, and then the running away from it, because that's one of the things I want you to explain. This is the question I asked on Facebook. What is authentic masculinity or biblical masculinity? What does that look like? And for many men today, especially in relationships, if things get tough, they run away. They go and they hide. They sequester themselves. They become alone, just like Adam did, you know, or blaming somebody else. And so I want you to help unpack that for both the men and the women, the moms and the dads today. If you go to chrisfabrylive.org, you'll see the book by Dr. Seth Trout, Authentic Masculinity, Leaving Behind the Counterfeits for God's Design. 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
2: Shalom, I'm Mitch Glazer, president of Chosen People Ministries. 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And sadly, many intuitively feel that if they were to believe in Jesus, their family and friends wouldn't understand them, and some might even disown them. These obstacles keep many Jewish people from accepting Jesus. 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
23: Hi, I'm Barry McGuire, author of Ignite Your Life, explaining how you can have wholehearted faith regardless of your circumstances. 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It's in Jesus' sacrifice on the cross. God's love is freely given and salvation is freely offered. 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
1: Asked on Facebook, what does biblical masculinity look like? How would you describe it? Barbara says being Christ-like, putting his relationship with God first in his life, pursuing godliness, love, righteousness, growing in the fruit of the Spirit, being responsible for and to his family, honest, upright, hard-working employee, gentle husband, loving father, good neighbor, and faithful witness. That's not a bad answer right there. But Seth Trout has taken more than 100 pages here to describe what he sees as authentic masculinity, how to leave behind the counterfeits for God's design. And one of the major components of this is we need men to be authentically masculine. And we're going to talk about that today. And if you have a question or comment, 877-548-3675. 877-548-3675. I want to ask you about this, Seth. This just happened this weekend. I got a phone call. I had a voicemail and then a phone call. I called back and it was like, this, here's an opportunity for you, Chris, to do something. And I have been and may always be kind of this striver, this achiever, a person who looks for validation from the external, from, you know, tell me I'm good at what I do and et cetera, et cetera. You wouldn't be in radio if you didn't have have some of that in your blood. And so I got on this phone call and I heard about this, you know, this is a great project, et cetera, et cetera. And I got off and I wasn't doing badly that morning, but after that phone call, it was like, wow, and I felt on top of the world. I just felt so validated and so wanted and so needed and, you know, et cetera, et cetera. And I stopped and I thought, why do you feel that way? Why did it take somebody else telling you about this opportunity and all of that? Why did it take that for you to get to this place right here? Why did that fill up your tank the way it has? And so I think, first of all, I'm not going to beat myself up for that, because at least I stopped and saw it, you know. But what is that striving, achieving thing? Is that part of the masculine framework, or is that the counterfeit?
0: You know, that's a great question. And I think that it's probably a little mix of both, right? When God created the world, the first problem that you see described in Genesis chapter 2 is that there was no man to work the ground. And so God put Adam to work the ground. And so work and the subdue and dominion and the contributing to God's creation, its flourishing, unfolding it, that making that positive contribution to doing that creation mandate through work, I do think is an inherent aspect of a man's identity, that a man who's not working is failing to live into the Genesis 2 vision for what God designed for him. And I think that that work being recognized as valuable, which is why we have jobs. That's what money is. It's people recognizing your labor as being valuable. Feels good. You know, I made a meaningful contribution. It's being rightly recognized, right? The New Testament talks about giving honor where honor is due. And so maybe you're doing great work and Racine is doing great work, and this other person was just giving honor where honor is due. And they're going, you know, Chris Fabry, great guy. We love it. It was your contribution to the common good. And that's just rewarding. On the other hand, I do think that the most important aspects of identity are given to us by sheer grace as we're adopted as sons of God, you know, and the fact that that is a not works-based identity marker, and that should be the bedrock of our security. And so there's this role of son that we do have to inhabit that should create a unwavering security regardless of circumstance, but there's also this role we inhabit as worker that is the holy and good desire to steward our gifts in a way that serves and blesses other people that should be meaningfully and rightly acknowledged from time to time. So without getting into a full counseling session on the parsing your heart, I want to say, you know, I'm not fully against or fully for all of that, but my inclination is to see that more positively than negatively. I think that a lot of men view work as just a curse they have to deal with, but no, work is a blessing that comes with curses. You know, that's the Genesis 3 part of our work.
1: What about being a pastor? What pitfalls can you fall into that mirror what I've just described?
0: Well, I think when we get into people pleasing, wherein we are more controlled by the fear of man and their opinions over against the fear of God, that is when you are in a really bad place. You know, the book of Acts, when the apostles say we must obey God rather than men. If I'm a pastor and I'm just itching ears or tickling ears, telling people what they want to hear so that I can have their positive feedback, like there is an aspect of every man's job especially as a pastor, but in other jobs as well, where you have to do the hard thing. You have to disappoint the people. You have to tell people the negative critical feedback. And so if it's all positive feedback all the time, there's probably an aspect of the character of Christ that we're lacking in our spirit, in our soul, that he's able to let the rich young man go away sad. He's able to confront the Pharisees and create enemies because he's standing with the Lord. And so a pastor like me in particular, if I'm only getting flattery, I need to be really nervous about that. You know, but if I'm being encouraged for my good work, but every now and then I'm having to burn a bridge for the purity of the church, then so be it. And I'm going to let the smile of God shine brighter than the smile of people who want me to do ungodly things or suppress the truth and unrighteousness.
1: You beat me to the story. That was exactly the first one, the rich young ruler. It's like Jesus and looked at him and loved him. And he really cared for this guy. And he let him walk away. Just like the parable of the prodigal son, the dad, the perfect dad, the loving father, allowed his son to take and squander. It allowed him to go and didn't run after him. So that's very good. Here's the other question that I wanted to ask you when you talked about masculine inferiority, when you couldn't do the pull-up. Now, these were kids that were running up, jumping, grabbing a hold of the net on the basketball rim and pulling themselves up, which if the coach was around, they'd start throwing basketballs at you to do that. Don't you do that, kids. But you couldn't do that. And I look at your pictures now. I've seen you on different podcasts. And it's like you're in really good shape, unless, you know, in the last month something has gone south. How long was it for you in that middle school basketball season when you were overweight? How long did it take you to shed those pounds? And did you base your masculinity then on that?
0: Yeah, I'm not sure if I was ever flirting with clinically overweight, but I was definitely weak and undeveloped. You know, I think that the season of puberty, it's just a season of feeling awkward in your body, and different things grow faster than other things. And I think that's why a lot of people, you know, Eugene Peterson makes this point in his book on parenting, like Do Your Youth. He says the reason most people have trouble relating with middle school men and women is because they've all successfully repressed all their terrible memories of the times from when they were in middle school. And I think on the one hand, that's true. And if you're anything near middle school ministry, you understand some of that. But I think that's one of the difficult things now, especially for middle school boys who look at Instagram and see the bodies of these men in their 20s and 30s and go, I want to look like that. And it's like, well, you're just not going to. It takes a long time in the gym of trying to be an athlete to become an athlete, and making peace with the process is a really difficult thing. You know, eventually, you know, I got all the way through puberty and I was in high school and I could do a pull-up, not necessarily because I followed a diet and exercise regimen, but just because my body came into itself.
1: Interesting. Okay, one more question, then we get to the content of the book. Though you're giving us the content of the book here in your answers, I'm wondering if you can help us out with, you say this book is for men who want to know what it means to be a biblical masculine man. It's for dads who want to grow with their sons. This book is for women who want to know if their boyfriend is husband material. It's for moms who want to help disciple their sons. This book is for pastors and youth leaders who want to speak with confidence into the world of counterfeits. So what is the main counterfeit, not out there in society, not the Tates, but what's the main counterfeit to true authentic masculinity that you see in the church?
0: Well, I think the main counterfeit within the church would be a version of androgyny. So that word is like androgynous, you know, the gender neutrality myth, this idea that men and women are inherently interchangeable. I think within the church, there's this big reaction appropriately against the toxic kind of super patriarchal, right-wing, hyper-masculine stuff. And what is promoted within the church is we all just want to be like Jesus. And I want to say yes and amen to that. But when I ask most Christians, how are men supposed to be like Jesus in a way that is maybe different than a way that women are supposed to be like Jesus, it kind of goes silent and crickets start to happen in most Christian circles. I do think there is like a nervousness created by some of that progressive pushback within the church to speak with clarity about the design for fathers and mothers and husbands and wives and the unique responsibilities that God assigns to men. And so I think more that silence and gender neutrality or interchangeability of the sexes is something that has crept into the church a lot over the last 50 years, especially with the rise of third wave feminism.
1: Okay, so, and even the worship songs that we sing, if you don't sing hymns anymore, the worship songs that we sing are more, have been somewhat, at least somewhat, I think everybody would agree with this, feminized about loving Jesus. There's not a whole lot of masculine Jesus in those songs that we sing. Would you agree with that?
0: Yeah, the book of Jesus, or the book of Revelation, Jesus, who comes back to slaughter his enemies, is kind of a taboo worship song genre. But I imagine that would be an inherently more masculine rendering of some of those tunes.
1: I love what C.S. Lewis said, gentle Jesus, my elbow. He was not. When you see Jesus coming up against these people who have the power to, you know, to take his life, though they didn't have the power, God had to give it to them. Allowed them to. When you see that against the Pharisees and the Sadducees and all of Rome, you see him standing straight with a strong backbone and not backing down, calling them these names, whitewashed sepulchers, et cetera, right?
0: Oh, yeah. We talk about it at our church about having a soft heart and a steel spine and how it's really easy to have a soft heart and a soft spine. And it's pretty easy to have a soft or had to have a hard heart and a hard spine. But it does take work to have the compassion of Jesus and the conviction of Jesus simultaneously existing in one man's heart and mind. But that's what we're called to.
1: Yeah. You know, it's really interesting. And I know that I'm veering off of the topic of the book in a little way, but in a way, I think this hits at the heart. There was this survey that went around about the, you know, who's the hero in American fiction that went around a few years ago. And you think of all the John Wayne, the Western, the characters, the diehards and all that kind of stuff. And the very top person or near the top was Atticus Finch. And I don't think of Atticus Finch as a, you know, hugely masculine man. He was a lawyer, you know, and he did the stuff down in Alabama in the story. But he had a backbone, and he would not back down, and he didn't let his emotion trump everything that he did. He was who he was, standing up for the marginalized, right?
0: Yeah, that's an excellent masculine archetype. You could look at that there is a willingness to be courageous, right? The word that we get when Paul says in ESV, stand firm and act like men, the NIV translates that as courageous. Mm-hmm. But the word could be translated courageous or act like men. Those are both fair renderings. But the word has the same word as the root as the word androgenic, which is manliness or masculineness, because I do think part of the essence of manliness is this courage to stand firm over and against something that is actually creating a risk for you and the people around you. And so it's an inherently conflicting word. There's conflict involved, but there is risk that requires overcoming fear to do the right thing. And so that can look like storming into battle in the literal sense or in the organizational sense or the legal sense, like with Atticus Finch. Mm-hmm.
1: Were there books, before we take a break here, one more question. Were there books that you read that kind of called you to, this is the 25th anniversary of Wild at Heart. Don't know how much exposure you've had to that, but were there books that called you to masculinity that you've used through the years?
0: Yeah, I read Wild at Heart when I was in high school, and it was exciting to me, you know, an adventure, a damsel, go out, and it kind of felt like I wanted to go be out in nature. You know, it definitely made sitting in a cubicle sound awful. I remember that in high school. But a lot of it was reading the book of Acts and seeing Peter go from being this coward who's denying Jesus to a little servant girl to this man standing up in front of the Jews saying, you killed the author of life, repent now, you know, or be in a bad way. And seeing the transformation of these relatively young men and the disciples, that I felt like there was some virility there, some edge there that I found my heart captivated by what God could do through men who gave their heart to God.
1: Yes. And that's the secret sauce right there, is through the power of the Holy Spirit and the conforming of your will, your intellect and your will to what God wants for you. That's what authentic masculinity, that's the process that you go through. And if you go to chrisfabrylive.org, you'll see our featured resource right there, the book by Seth Trout. There's three T's in Trout, T-R-O-U-T-T, Authentic Masculinity, Leaving Behind the Counterfeits for God's Designed, our featured resource at chrisfabrylive.org. I want to hear your response to the conversation today. We're going to get more into the book when we come back from a break. 877-548-3675 is our number. More straight ahead on Moody Radio.
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8: 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Hi there, I'm Chuck Swindoll. Listen to these words from 1 Peter 2:15. For such is the will of God, that by doing right, you may silence the ignorance of foolish men. Nothing wins the attention of the lost world like the preaching of a silent, righteous life. They can do whatever they want to discount our words, but when they see a person who does not yield in integrity, who will not compromise his principles, and who walks authentically with God, that is an eloquent message that cannot be silenced. Doing right.

0: This is Chris Fabry Live. 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We spent some time on the virtues, the masculine virtues of humility and discipline and responsibility and chivalry. And this is a process. It's a complex machine that is going on here, that God is working in you and changing you. There's the second part of the book, though, is about the masculine roles. Give us a flyover of those.
1: Yeah, so it's another pyramid because you have to work bottom to top, or ideally you should work bottom to top. But the bottom is son, your son before you're born. You have a genetic and spiritual legacy. And so son is really about becoming the type of man that a wise man would be proud of, stewarding your family history, breaking and making generational patterns as you need to. Then there's brother. Brother's next layer up. That's both about treating women as sisters in all purity, like 1 Timothy 5 says, and it's about making and maintaining high quality male friendship, kind of building out a fraternity that's going to be with you for the duration of your life. Maker's about work. We talked about that at the beginning, subdue and dominion, trying to leverage who you are for the sake of the common good and being financially compensated for it and stewarding that money. Then husband, taking a wife, or wooing a wife is probably a better way of saying that. How do you cherish and nourish your wife, like Ephesians 5 tells you to? And then father, this is both biological and spiritual. I want to pass on myself to the next generation, and I want to do so by participating in the Great Commission as well as I participate in spiritual fatherhood. I do think every man should aspire to be elder qualified, even if they never hold the office of elder, as they seek to further and expand the mission of the church through their faithful participation. So son, brother, maker, husband, and father, those are the roles that we bring the virtues into. And we're judged, we try to judge ourselves according to scripture based on how we inhabit those various roles.
0: Talk to the man listening who had a dad who was either very, very toxic, you know, was overbearing and wasn't masculine in the way that you're talking about it, or was just absent, was not there, maybe didn't never even knew his dad. What do you say to that man?
1: Yeah, I would say you have good company, and that is unfortunate, but fortunate. I think that most men are either unfathered or underfathered, statistically speaking. A small percentage of men, what I say, had fathers who loved their wife, who loved the Lord Jesus, and loved their kids with deliberate intentionality. Most men are kind of in some place where they're underfathered, negatively fathered, or unfathered. And that does put you at a deficit when you're kind of born into a story where part of your calling is to break generational patterns. Like, there is this fault responsibility distinction. The fact that you had a bad father is not your fault, but it is your responsibility to improve upon whatever your father gave you and not pass that on directly to your son. Like, I think about Isaac and Abraham. You know, Abraham, when the going gets tough, he says, that's not my wife, that's my sister. And then one generation later, his son does the same thing. That's not my wife, that's my sister. And so he's repeating generational patterns of sin and cowardice and lack of trust in God. And that's what's normal. What's normal is to repeat broken generational patterns. And I think it's difficult, but a really holy and noble task to be the one who breaks generational patterns of faithlessness or infidelity or a divorce or abandonment and go, no, I'm going to create a household that is in line with God's design. And that usually has to happen through a lot of prayer, a lot of intaking of resources like my book, Authentic Masculinity. I also do a lot of other parenting stuff on my website. You can find out SethTrout.com. But mostly it's going to happen through acquiring to yourself a tribe of mentors, of men who are older than you that you can go to, like get lunch or coffee or things like that, and say, can you speak into my life in these various facets? So that I do think it takes multiple father figures to replace a bad father. Rarely can you just go one for one, but finding father figures who will help you catch a vision for what your life could look like is a big part of that responsibility.
0: A listener writes, my husband and I are in our 60s. He has joined the Tate train, spends 11 hours a day watching YouTube videos in the manosphere. We've been separated for a year and a half and are looking at divorce. I'm having an incredibly hard time explaining it to friends in the Gen X and boomer generations. What do you say to her?
1: And my heart breaks for her. The fact that a man would allow himself to be colonized and conquered by such an evil spirit of the age is harmful, and it's disappointing, and it's truly disheartening. How do you explain it to other people? I mean, that's one of the difficulties, is our sin doesn't just create shame for us, but it creates shame for others. And the embarrassment that a husband's sin creates is disheartening and deeply frustrating. The infidelity to God's design is destructive. What I explained to your friends is, you know, the internet is a black hole and it can suck your soul right out of you almost. And that's happening to my husband. Please pray for him. Yes. And I hope if you're part of a faith community somewhere that pastors and elders can apply church discipline pressure to this man, because that is horrible. And I'm so sorry to hear that.
2: Yeah. Seth, I'm glad you're doing what you're doing. And I don't think you would have written this book if you didn't feel there was hope out there. If you felt like there was no hope, you wouldn't write the book. You must feel, yeah, there's hope. Do you agree with that?
1: God is at work in me and in us, and he who began that work is faithful to complete it. And I hope this book is just one small part of that in someone's life.
2: Amen. Seth, thanks for the time today. God bless you with your teaching there at Ironwood Church in the Phoenix area. Come back and see us real soon, okay?
1: Thank you, Chris.
2: His name is Seth Trout, three T's in Trout. If you go to his website, T-R-O-U-T-T, and we have a link at chrisfabrylive.org for that, for his resource today, Authentic Masculinity, Leaving Behind the Counterfeits for God's Design. Again, I think it's one of those resources that's going to not just explain or give you a checklist of, okay, I got to do this, do that, but give you a rounded view of the topic that is so ubiquitous in our culture, as we've talked about here on the program today. Authentic Masculinity, featured resource at chrisfabrylive.org. Hey, one of my favorite people, Glenna Marshall, is going to be back tomorrow. We're going to talk about when you're in pain and you're praying. How do you know God's heard your prayer if you're not healed? Let's talk about it right here on Chris Fabry Live, production of Moody Radio, a ministry of Moody Bible Institute.
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5: 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It's Moody Bible Institute's daily devotional, and I'm John Gager. Today's reading begins with the transition, therefore, meaning, given that earthly treasures hold no real value, and given that money should not be your master. Since we now understand these truths, we're told, do not worry about your life, not even about basic needs, such as food and clothing. Life is more than these. Look at the birds of the air, Jesus went on. God takes care of them, so he will take care of you as well. Jesus here argued from the smaller to the greater. Since a small thing is true, a greater thing can be counted on to be true as well. Since he takes care of birds, he will also take care of people, especially since we are of greater value. So why worry? To do so is a lack of faith, a failure to trust. Today in the Word, we hear Jesus ask us in Matthew 6, verse 27, can any of you, by worrying, add a single hour to your life? Well, obviously not. Meaning, worry is useless. It accomplishes nothing. It cannot add an hour to our life or an inch to our height. So if we're tempted to worry instead of trusting the Lord, what can we do? Philippians 4, verses 6 and 7 advises, "Do not be anxious about anything, but in every situation, by prayer and petition, with thanksgiving, present your request to God. And the peace of God, which transcends all understanding, will guard your hearts and minds in Christ Jesus." Boy, that's a great promise, one worth memorizing. Check it out, Philippians 4, 6, and 7, and our website, todayintheword.org. todayintheword.org.
6: 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Hi, I'm Mark Gregston with Parenting Today's Teens. 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
8: 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How does the Lord respond to those who turned against him? 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"Return, faithless Israel, declares the Lord. I will frown on you no longer, for I am merciful, declares the Lord. I will not be angry forever. Only acknowledge your guilt. You have rebelled against the Lord your God. You have scattered your favors to foreign gods under every spreading tree and have not obeyed me, declares the Lord. Return, faithless people, declares the Lord, for I am your husband. I will choose you, one from a town and two from a clan, and bring you to Zion. Then I will give your shepherds after my own heart, who will lead you with knowledge and understanding." From Jeremiah 3. 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
10: Some of us will never listen until God grabs our attention through the dramatic. Have you ever noticed a motorcade that the president is in or a dignitary is in? There's always a car that goes up front with the flashing lights and the siren reminding people, get out of the way, something is about to come. But the president doesn't ride in the car with the flashing lights. The president's coming behind him. The flashing lights is just to say something is on the way. Be ready. You see, I believe that God created all this dramatic moving of the mountains and roar and fire because he was getting Elijah's attention, preparing them to hear the gentle whisper of God.
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24: Hey there, glad you're listening. My name is Brant, and producer Sherry is here. Just so you know, I hand select the finest content. I go in early in the morning into the content fields and pick only the best.
25: Yes.
24: Hand selected.
25: Mm-hmm.
24: Bring it in, put it on the air.
25: Mm-hmm.
24: Regret some of it, but a lot of it is really, really, I hope, valuable.
25: Yes.
24: So there's a lot of effort going on.
25: You want to be encouraging to people.
24: Trying to be encouraging. Ask God, please help me be a blessing to people.
25: Yeah.
24: And Sherry is a blessing to people. So that is what we are here for.

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Jesus, could you please just sit and cry with me till I can sing, till I can sing. It is well.

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0: Hey, it's Susan with the light word for today. This is from Matthew chapter 7. But small is the gate and narrow the road that leads to life, and only a few find it.
1: So the greatest command in the Bible is to love the Lord your God with all your heart, your soul, your mind, and your strength, and then to love your neighbor as yourself. Love your neighbor as you do yourself. Your neighbor, the person closest to you. It doesn't say you have to change the world. And we were talking about this the other day. It almost sounds like, that's crazy, Brent. You can't say that. We have to change the world. No. Like, God knows we're limited creatures. Mm-hmm. But we have so much news at our fingertips. We're constantly aware of everything that's going on from thousands of miles away. I woke up yesterday. I was checking my Twitter feed. And, of course, something comes across about a controversy that happened in a city that's literally thousands of miles from here. Mm-hmm. I wouldn't have known about it. Maybe for years, but now I know about it instantly enough to see everybody's opinions on it and then get worked up about it.
2: Yeah, no, I got to get my opinion.
1: Right. Where am I on this? Like, yeah. But I wouldn't have even known. That's how normal humans are, but we've got so much news and it just adds so much to our burden daily. And I'm very thankful that God's like, you don't have to carry that. Remember, and Sherry and I were talking about this a little bit, in Eden, the story about Adam and Eve, there's a tree of knowledge. Don't eat it. You're not supposed to know everything. Like, you don't know. It's a deep subject, but it does become a burden instantly. And sure enough, it did.

0: You've turned on the light, partly cloudy skies this evening. Lows in the upper 50s, mostly cloudy skies throughout Tuesday with a chance of showers and thunderstorms afternoon into the evening. Highs in the upper 70s. In the evening, temperatures in the lower 60s. Wednesday's looking like a rainy day, humid with highs in the mid 70s. Thank you for listening. Thank you for supporting the light.
1: You're not just one thing. You're a child, a parent, a sibling, a friend, a student, an employee, a boss, or maybe just someone trying to make it through the day. All these parts come together to make you, you. But sometimes they show up in ways you didn't expect. How you react and see the world is shaped by who you are and who's influenced you, whether good or bad. Maybe today, you're carrying some weight. Regrets, mistakes, or things you wish you could change. But here's the truth. Even in the mess, God sees you. Every part of you. The good, the bad, the broken, the redeemed. You don't have to have it all figured out for God to start working in your life. He's already working in every part of you, even in the places you don't want to show anyone. You are uniquely designed, and God is already working in you. Right now, exactly as you are. The Light Radio Network.
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2: We like sometimes to sit on the old front porch and think about days gone by.
3: Yes.
2: People are like, oh, it was simpler back then. Was it really? Yeah. Yeah, it was.
3: Okay.
2: It really was. Like just a water bottle. You buy a water bottle. It's a water bottle.
3: Mm-hmm.
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3: Yeah.
2: I just looked up what I could buy now. I was looking at toothbrushes. The Oral-B Genius 8000 is a high-tech electronic toothbrush featuring Bluetooth connectivity and position detection technology.
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3: Back then, it was soft, medium, and hard. 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
2: Yeah. Sometimes we just had medium. You know? I'll take it. Just trying to get my teeth cleaned.

0: 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You're in the light.
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2: 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I'm Adam Holtz for Plugged In by Focus on the Family.
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0: the light shining for Jesus.
1: Yeah, we've all seen it. It's the maxing trend. Everything's got to be optimized. Everything in life. Like, we just talk about toothbrushes. Yeah, it's got to be the Oral-B 2000Z with Bluetooth connectivity.
2: Like, right. Just, everything must be optimized.
1: There's a looks maxing thing.
2: That was shocking when I learned about that.
1: All sorts of maxing. Mm-hmm. Just throwing this out here. Character maxing. Mm. If you wanted to character max, that'd be kind of cool.
2: Yeah.
1: Work on your character. That would be wonderful. Allow God to do it. Like, the wonderful thing about that is it actually does make your life so much better. The other optimization stuff just makes life harder. And it's just, you can't keep up. You may have maxed your looks yesterday, but guess what?
2: That goalpost moves.
1: Or last year. Yeah, or 10 years ago. Like, okay, now what?

0: If you think people in the Bible had it all together, think again. Noah got drunk. Moses lost his temper. David made some really bad choices. And Peter, he denied even knowing Jesus. Not once, but three times. The Bible isn't a highlight reel of perfect people. It's a story of real, broken people and a perfect God who never gave up on them. God didn't choose them because they had it all figured out. He met them in their mess, showed mercy, and turned their lives around. And he's still doing that today. Maybe you've blown it. Maybe you think you've gone too far. But your failures aren't bigger than God's grace. The same God who forgave and restored them is the same God who loves and forgives you. The Bible isn't about perfect people. It's about a perfect God who never stops reaching out. And that's good news for all of us. The Light Radio Network.
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1: So yeah, we feel like we have to maximize everything. We have to be really productive.
2: Optimize, maximize
1: yeah. Everything all the time.
2: Yes.
1: I got a hunch. I was just thinking about if there were these people, influencers, productivity consultants or whatever, consulting Jesus. They'd be like, you could be way more productive than this. You're not maximizing the opportunities.
2: So true. They would be very disappointed in his earthly ministry.
1: Not in a hurry. Can't allow these people to just interrupt you all the time. How efficient is that?
2: Oh, my goodness.
1: How does that maximize your productivity? You don't even travel very far. At the time, hello, Rome's over there. What are you doing over here? You want to be extremely influential. Like, he was just being faithful to what his father was having him do day by day. That's it. That's not a bad cue for us. It's a great cue for us.

0: From Christian News Radio Network, I'm Jim Miller. Two soldiers who died over the weekend in Iranian strikes in Jordan have been identified. Isabella Gonzalez of Texas killed Friday, while Tyler Feehan of Hawaii died on Saturday. The attack by Iran also left another soldier missing. The Pentagon said the soldiers were in Jordan supporting Operation Inherent Resolve, which is the name of the mission against the Islamic State. Forecasters watching Tropical Depression 2, as it's expected, to turn into Tropical Storm Bertha before the end of the day. Parts of the southeast can expect to see increasingly heavy rainfall as the system continues to organize. Tropical downpours could be a problem from Florida's west coast to Louisiana. The Pentagon says it's still trying to identify remains found at the site of an Iranian attack on an airbase in Jordan. New York City Mayor Zoran Mamdani says Israeli Prime Minister Benjamin Netanyahu should be arrested if he comes to the U.S. News Nation's Marcus Espinosa has that story.
1: The prime minister is going to be speaking at the United Nations in September, but the mayor here in New York City said he will try to arrest him when he does arrive.
2: That was in an episode of the New York Times' The Interview podcast. Mayor Zoran Mamdani said he's exploring the legality of possibly executing an active warrant the International Criminal Court has on Benjamin Netanyahu. The ICC has issued it in 2024 for alleged war crimes.
0: The active ICC warrant is for action stemming from the war in Gaza following the October 7th attack launched by Hamas. Netanyahu posted to X calling the warrant bogus. One person is in custody after an explosion causing smoke outside a federal building in New York City this morning in what authorities say was an anti-ICE attack. Police say an incendiary device went off outside 26 Federal Plaza and the police found a man with an airsoft rifle, carbon dioxide cartridges, halogen lighting, and a helmet. There are reports it was fireworks that exploded in a garbage can outside the building housing ICE and FBI employees. A new development has surfaced with that stomach parasite sickening thousands across the U.S. The FDA is now taking back what it said about the source, Cyclospora parasite. Here's News Nation's Pam Jones.
3: The FDA says the sample from Mexico-based Taylor Farms was a false positive. The company had already voluntarily removed the product believed to have been impacted. The FDA had pointed to iceberg lettuce from Taylor Farms as the original source of the outbreak. Now Taylor Farms says the FDA admitted it made a mistake and apologized.
0: More than 100 people have been hospitalized after gastrointestinal illness caused by Cyclospora parasite. People across 34 states have been affected. If you feel like you have similar symptoms, you're asked to go get checked out by a doctor. From Christian News Radio Network, I'm Jim Miller. To hear this and other reports on demand, visit ChristianNewsRadio.org.
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18: Hey, what's up? My name is Brant, and producer Sherry is here. We're hoping, literally praying, not just saying it, literally asking God, please let this show be a blessing to people, like encouraging you, inspiring, breathe some life, maybe some laughter.
19: Yeah.
18: It's up to you. You might just think we're weird. Sherry's got a big laugh. I've got a dry sense of humor. We're very strange, all of that, but it's hopefully incredibly refreshing to you. So that's the plan. If you're new to the show, please know that's what we're trying to do.

0: Hey, it's Susan with the light word for today. This is from Matthew chapter 7. But small is the gate and narrow the road that leads to life, and only a few find it.
1: And summer is flying by, but we have another Monday, which means we have our Monday tradition on the show. Mm-hmm. If you're not in a good mood, try this. Just, I dare you, sing along with this song. It's called I Saw the Light, David Crowder Band. See what happens. It's our Monday tradition. Let's do this thing. Let's sing, everybody. So English, life is the same.

0: You've turned on the light. Partly cloudy skies this evening. Lows in the upper 50s. Mostly cloudy skies throughout Tuesday with a chance of showers and thunderstorms. Afternoon into the evening. Highs in the upper 70s. In the evening, temperatures in the lower 60s. Wednesday's looking like a rainy day. Humid with highs in the mid-70s. Thank you for listening. Thank you for supporting the light.
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3: So my name is Brant. I'm trying to take Jesus really seriously in my life. I'm still a sinner, but he's so good, and I'm learning his way of life is much better. I posted something. I saw that people are posting less on social media. I think this is one of the reasons why. I posted something about what Jesus said about cursing those who, blessing those who curse you. Mm-hmm. And not returning evil with evil. Mm-hmm. And a typical response, it's not atypical, was, I said, imagine if we did that. Mm-hmm. And one of the responses was, yeah, imagine if we voted mm-hmm. instead of sticking our heads in the sand. I'm quoting Jesus.
4: Yeah.
3: And the response is, what about politics?
4: Mm-hmm.
3: Okay. But here's the thing. Politics, as important as it is, it's a slave driver, man. It will own you. Any other god will own you. If that's your main influence, if that's what's actually discipling you, we're in trouble. The only thing that Jesus is promising is lighter and easier and like more restful life that he's promising is actually following his way of living. Everything else follows from that.

0: Likes, logins, bank balances, they all grab our attention. But none of them hold us when life gets heavy. That's second-tier living. The good stuff comes first. Laughter that fills a room. A hug that lingers. The presence of God who calls you his own. What you stockpile won't last. What you share will. That's why we value you. Listener supported. 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
3: I've been washed in the water, washed in the blood. I'm as good as me. Oh, hallelujah. I've been washed in the water, washed in the blood. I'll be good as you.

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1: And how loud would you have to hum to get in trouble from the neighbors calling the police?
2: Hum?
1: Yeah, this guy was threatened with eviction after a neighbor claimed his humming was too loud.
2: Wow.
1: The police got involved.
2: That's.
1: I might have to try that. It's just, we got people on the other side of the wall.
2: Yeah, let's not. Because that's so, like, getting the authorities involved. Okay.
1: I don't know.
2: Yeah, no.
1: No.
2: I'm about to call the authorities.
1: Yeah, I am too.
3: I've never seen a morning the sun forgot to rise. In every single detail, you're faithful every time.

0: You've turned on the light, partly cloudy skies this evening. Lows in the upper 50s, mostly cloudy skies throughout Tuesday with a chance of showers and thunderstorms afternoon into the evening. Highs in the upper 70s. In the evening, temperatures in the lower 60s. Wednesday's looking like a rainy day, humid with highs in the mid 70s. Thank you for listening. Thank you for supporting the light.
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0: Shining for Jesus, the light.
1: So maybe you do this. I don't. I should get better at this, but that's writing handwritten notes, like thank you notes.
2: I have a friend who is so good at
1: that. Isn't that wonderful?
2: Yes, it is.
1: I do too. I have one or two.
2: It's delightful.
1: Okay, I'm going to try to do that. And I just saw a news item about this. Just said they remain disproportionately meaningful is how they put it.
2: Because it's time and it's effort and intention.
1: Bam.
2: Yes.
1: So, like, you could have told me any number of ways, but you inconvenienced yourself for me.
2: It is so much more than a text or an email. I mean, those are nice, but, man, that's so sweet.
1: Well, isn't that interesting? Like, but like, there's a glory to inconvenience in a way. Like, there's a certain something about taking on inconvenience. For somebody else. Oh.

0: Welcome to Breakpoint, a daily look at an ever-changing culture through the lens of unchanging truth. For the Colson Center, I'm John Stone Street. Last month on his Substack, Dr. Anthony Bradley shared some newsworthy stories. Not too often when young men attract media attention, it's usually for all the wrong reasons, unless it involves sports or music, maybe. These young men, however, earn this attention through courage. As Bradley put it, and I quote, "The headlines have become a liturgy of bad news about young men. They're disengaged, addicted, angry, aimless. The concern is real. And there are many institutions working on these issues, but this is not the whole story. Lots of young men are thriving and selflessly changing lives in their local communities. In my book," this is Bradley still speaking, "called Heroic Fraternities, I frame masculinity as," and I quote, "using your power, presence, creativity, and strength for the benefit of others." There are countless stories of young men doing just that, but those stories are drowned out by stories of the opposite, end quote. Well, telling better stories of young men is a passion project for Dr. Bradley. In a world where masculinity is regularly derided as simply being toxic, these stories extol male virtue and remind us that masculinity, when rightly ordered, is in fact good. And if we want young men to be good, they'll need to know that that kind of goodness is in fact possible. In the headline photo of the article by Dr. Bradley are three young men, Cameron Swan, age 15, Kervon Johnson, 14, and Cassian Wilson, 14, who saved the life of a child who was drowning. Among the other stories was of a teenage boy named Anthony Killinger, who kept his stepfather alive long enough with CPR so that paramedics could arrive. The EMTs credited Anthony with saving the man's life. And another story told about a 12-year-old running through his burning house, rescuing his 1 and 2-year-old siblings while guiding his grandmother to safety. Just a few weeks ago, 17-year-old named Jaheim Warner managed to stop a rolling pickup truck, break through the back window, and stabilize the woman who was inside having a seizure. On June 9th, 2 13-year-olds named Gunnar Skidmore and Cohen Chick saw an older woman lying hurt in her yard. Before they came to her rescue, she had been stranded there for some 16 hours. As Bradley explained, these are stories that provide a sharp contrast to so many stereotypes. Quote, "They didn't sit around passively capturing the crisis in front of them on their phones to post on social media, which has to be the height of cowardice. Instead, they put their phones down and risked their lives because someone else was in need. We need to capture those stories and celebrate them. We need to share them. Boys need to grow up hearing them over and over again. These stories are aspirational. These are the kinds of young men all parents should want their sons to be." Yes, stories like this are inspirational, but as Bradley put it, they should also be aspirational. Back in 2020, a 6-year-old Wyoming boy heroically protected his little sister from an attacking dog. And Bridger Walker not only earned those scars that day, he reminded all of us that it's far better to be a hero than a celebrity. So it's good when boys play soldier and fireman and policeman. These are instincts that should be encouraged and cultivated, not suppressed. And if we want healthy young men who know that their strength is there in order to serve others, we'll have to point them to these kinds of heroes, stories that they can admire and follow. Thankfully, as Dr. Bradley reminds us, heroes aren't just in the make-believe stories. For the Colson Center, I'm John Stone Street with Breakpoint. Today's Breakpoint was co-authored with Dr. Timothy Padgett. And for more resources or to share this commentary with others, go to ColsonCenter.org/radio.
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0: 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Stay tuned.
1: It's an important question for your ministry. Here's attorney David Gibbs Jr. of the Christian Law Association.
0: Anthony was approached by a company who said they could provide the mandatory labor law posters that his ministry needed to have. But the labor law posters were expensive, and he wasn't sure that this was a legal requirement for their ministry. When he called the Christian Law Association, our attorneys explained that such posters were indeed a requirement in most states. But at the same time, it's usually possible to get these posters from the state government for free. Let me repeat that. It is usually possible in most states to get the labor law posters you need to put up for free from your state government. We were glad to help him find the posters he needed at no financial charge to his ministry. When you have a legal question, we'd be honored to try to help you at the Christian Law Association.
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2: Here's a thought. Don't hide your pain and your struggles in your marriage.
3: That's what we all want to do.
4: This is Real Family Life with Dave and Ann Wilson.
2: We are speaking at a conference and a guy came up and said, my wife dragged me here. I didn't want to come to a perfect marriage conference and hear some perfect marriage couple tell their perfect marriage story. And then you and Ann started speaking and I thought, wow. Our marriage is better than theirs.
3: Because we share a lot of our struggles and the pain that we've gone through.
2: He ended up loving the conference and ripped up his divorce papers by the end of the weekend. And it all was because instead of hiding our pain and struggles, we said, we didn't even want to stay married in year 10. We hated each other in year 1. And yet God met us and God saved our marriage and he'll save yours too. So don't hide your pain. Share it and watch God work through it.
3: Because it's a light to your neighbors and gives hope.
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6: Many believe that C.S. Lewis possessed one of the most brilliant creative minds of the 20th century. His life was as compelling as his work. In Terry Glaspie's book, Not a Tame Lion, you'll learn that C.S. Lewis believed that his sharp mind and rich imagination were to be accompanied by a sense of responsibility. 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
7: Lessons learned at the speed of sound, a fighter pilot's lessons on faith, discipline, and trust. It's the book that Phil Cochran has authored, serving in the United States Air Force for more than 2 decades as an F-16 fighter pilot and instructor, and we're so grateful for his service to our country, but also serving as a pastor for 23 years. And out of that comes this book, because these are 40 of his devotionals, and there are a boatload more from where that came from. So, Phil, in an hour that's gone far too quickly, because I have a gazillion questions for you, let me ask you, when you get that pilot's perspective, something that even when you're flying in an airplane, you don't have to say if you're flying a commercial carrier. But if from your vantage point in this cockpit, when you can see things that mortal man can't see because you're up there thousands of feet in the air and you've completed your mission and you're not instructing somebody, it's just you and the aircraft and the Lord. Do you ever have awe moments where you're just in awe of seeing his handiwork, the heavens declare the glory? I mean, what sort of things go through your mind? Because you aren't just a pilot. You're a son of the Most High King.
8: Oh, you know what? It's just incredible. Jan, I used to say I had the best office in the world with the best view in the world. You know, the flying had so many variations to it, from taking off and at night, popping into the weather at 500 feet, being in the clouds all the way up to 40,000 feet with St. Elmo's fire streaming around the canopy of my F-16,
7: wow,
8: to watching incredible sunrises over the ocean, to flying, you know, long sorties from Japan to Hawaii to Alaska, you know, being dragged across the ocean by a tanker. You know, challenges, weather and emergencies and everything just together. It was an experience that I can't even put into words. It was so awesome. And the glory of God in all of that, from the beauty to the variation to the experiences. I am so grateful to God for giving me this experience. I'm glad, I'm thankful that he's allowed me to put this wisdom into words and teach people through those experiences the truth of God's word.
7: As am I. And I'm so grateful for the gift of your time so that so many people listening all across the country can be encouraged, that their hearts can beat a little faster, that they want to be even more conformed and transformed to the image of Christ, which takes preparedness and it takes discipline and it takes trust, all those things that you talk about in your book. You wrote this sentence mm-hmm. that I want to remember for the rest of my life. Your attitude determines your altitude. It's one of your devotionals. Talk to me about the attitude indicator.
8: Well, the attitude indicator is the central indicator in the package of instruments that a pilot has in front of him or on his heads-up display. It's what shows, and everybody's seen it in a movie or in a picture. It's the little miniature aircraft that is over a blue top circle and a brown bottom circle, and as you climb, that miniature aircraft shows in the blue. It climbs into the blue, and as you dive, that miniature aircraft dives into the brown. And it's so true. How you set that little aircraft, we were trained to set that aircraft where we wanted it so that we would either be climbing or diving or holding steady flight. And your attitude does determine your altitude. And it's so important as Christians to keep our attitudes, to keep our focus upon Christ. Romans chapter 8, for I consider that the sufferings of this present yes. time are not worth mm-hmm. comparing with the glory that is to be revealed to us. And, you know, it's our choice where we're going to place that attitude indicator. Are we going to abide by Christ, or abide by the word of God, and in all things rejoice and give thanks? Or are we going to disobey the word of God and be brought down and set that aircraft, that little miniature aircraft of our lives in the brown and dive down towards the earth? And, just the fact that Paul was saying that I consider, that's him reckoning. That's weighing two realities, as I said in my book, side by side.
7: Mm-hmm.
8: You know, it's not light suffering. My son-in-law right now is not going through a light suffering at all. But he has maintained such an incredible attitude by keeping his gaze fixed upon Christ, because Christ suffered the ultimate, he suffered ultimately, right? I mean, even to the point of his father turning his back on him, and he disciplined himself for the purpose of God. He disciplined himself even to the cross and died for us, right? Purchasing our pardon. And so, sometimes we're called to walk those same paths, but where we place our attitude indicator is up to us. And it just, in obedience to Christ, it's so important that we keep that in the blue.
7: Couldn't agree more. Going back to Brother Paul, I love writing from a prison cell that he says, I've learned in whatsoever state I'm in to be content. So he had to do some preparedness and some prep, but it was a choice. It was a volitional choice to make sure that his attitude was where it needed to be. And that's such a powerful takeaway. Let me ask you this, because I would be remiss if I didn't find out what it's like from your perspective. I'm standing in the ground. I hear the boom long after it's been broken and the jet is out of sight. What is it like to break the sound barrier sitting in the cockpit?
8: Well, I would hate to say that it's rather nonchalant, but it is. And in the modern aircraft, like in the F-16 as a fighter pilot, I oftentimes wouldn't know I had broken the sound barrier until I came down in the debrief. I could see the airspeed on the tape, And I'm going, I guess I was supersonic there. But on the ground, it's a whole different story. If we accidentally did it over the ground, we'd break windows. We knocked a guy off a horse one time in Japan. He got all mad at us. And, there's all kinds of things that happen when that shockwave hits you and you experience that shockwave. It's so stark and such a an unforgettable event, as you would say. And I liken that in my book to another devotional that talks about death and how for a Christian passing from life into death is just as easy as walking into the next room because Christ ushers us into eternal life, right? And we don't have that fear of death. We know that to be absent from the body is to be present with the Lord. There's nothing for a Christian to be concerned about. But those that are left behind experience that shockwave, the grief and the disappointment and the feeling of loss that hits them like that powerful shockwave that can break windows. And it's two stark realities in one event. And I think that's so interesting when it comes to the sound barrier.
7: Wow, unbelievable. And I love the fact, in fact, coming full circle to the start of your response, you said, well, it's almost nonchalant. And what a wonderful way for us as the believer to look at that. To live is Christ, to die is gain. We close our eyes, living in a world east of Eden. We open our eyes, and we're in his presence. Nonchalant. We won't even know the sound barrier has been broken, except when we stand before him and realize that he conquered death. Phil, there's such theological richness in these devotionals, and I praise the Lord for giving you such creativity to draw the linkage between being a fighter pilot and maturing in Christ. And you did that with just excellence in this book, Lessons Learned at the Speed of Sound. Thank you again for the gift of your time. Thank you for your service to our country. Thank you for the heart for the Lord. And because there's so many more devotions left, please write a second book. The book is called Lessons Learned at the Speed of Sound. My thanks to Colonel Phil Cochran and you, friends. We'll see you next time.
9: The story of David and Goliath in the insect world. Hear the story on today's Creation Moment. And now, here's our Creation Moment host, Ian Taylor.
10: The relationship between the beaded lacewing larvae and the California termite pose a real problem for those who believe there is no creator. The lacewing larvae enter the termite nests in order to finish their growth cycle. Later, they leave as adults. The problem is, termites are often still at home when the larvae enter the nest. The termites, 30 times the size of the larvae, pose a serious threat to the larvae. But if you watch the larvae enter the nest, they wave their abdomen in an approaching termite, and the targeted termite immediately falls over. Upon further study, scientists have learned that the tiny larvae release a chemical that totally paralyzes the termite. Studies have also shown that the chemical works only in this particular species of termite. The evolutionary explanation is that for millions of years, lacewing larvae crawled up every sort of insect madly waving their abdomens at them and were promptly eaten. One wonders how the larvae survived at all and why it was that their chemical protection just happened to work on those termites that made nice safe tunnels for them to grow in. To believe that the lacewing's defense developed just by chance is nothing more than blind faith. It's not science, and it is a very opposite kind of faith from those who believe in a creator.
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16: 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Each time this happens, though, think back on the encouragement given by the Apostle Paul. Singleness is a good state to be in. Singleness is a gift from God. Singleness gives you the opportunity to focus on becoming the right kind of person rather than looking for the right person. By embracing this truth, by focusing on God, you can be single and satisfied.
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0: this is Chris. We're just about to have a time of wonder, adventure, and excitement. Would you like to join us? Then get ready, because you never know what'll happen when you have an adventure in Odyssey. What would you like?
1: I'd like ketchup and mustard with
2: water.
0: Would you like a wax?
3: No, thanks.
4: What's your name, sir?
5: Binky. Cool. Do I win something?
4: The Sheboygan Shuffle.
0: Sounds good.
2: Yeah, sounds good.

0: Mr. Allen?
1: Oh, just changing some things on the menu board up here. We're trying out a few new flavors. The ice cream supplier sent us some free samples.
0: Really? What flavors?
1: Let's see. Strawberry mocha dream, pistachio mocha crunch, and cappuccino mocha jamocha. I guess they had some mocha to get rid of.
0: Hi, Mr. Allen. Hi, Erica. Hi, Courtney. This is my cousin, Hannah. Hannah, this is Mr. Allen, and you've already met Erica.
1: Hello, Hannah. Nice to meet you.
0: Same here. Hannah's moving here in a couple of weeks. Her family's staying with us while they look for a house.
1: Well, that should be fun for both of you.
0: Yeah, we've got a lot to catch up on.
1: Where are you moving from, Hannah?
0: Pennsylvania, near Philadelphia.
1: Oh, really? How did you like it there?
0: It was a blast. When it comes to entertainment, I am used to having a few more choices than you have here.
1: I'm sure.
0: Well, there's a lot to do here, too. You'll see. I know. That's what you keep telling me. Come on, I'll show you. All right, it was nice meeting you, Mr. Allen.
1: Nice meeting you, too. And I hope to see you around. Well, welcome to Odyssey.
0: Thanks. Bye. Did you see that, Mr. Allen?
1: See what?
0: Courtney.
1: Well, sure I saw her.
0: Well, not her, the way she looked.
1: I don't follow you.
0: She got her hair cut, and she bought a new dress.
1: Yeah? And?
0: Well, I met Hannah the other day, and Courtney's just... Well, she's just different around her.
1: I didn't notice.
0: Just watch.
2: And that was a new group called Ketchup and Mustard with their single, To Be For You. This is Crying Brian Dern, and it's Nausea Week on Odyssey 105. Now, if you hear me say any word this week that has to do with being sick to your stomach, be the fifth caller, and you'll win a $100 gift certificate from Pete's Gas and Chow. 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
3: Dern?
2: Oh, Casey, I'm glad you're here. Are we really going to do this for a whole week? I was thinking...
3: Forget that, Dern. I've got something more important to talk to you about.
2: Yeah?
3: I just got the ratings. We're getting killed by Q94.
2: So what's new?
3: I mean, it's not like I don't understand why. They have better promotions than we do. While they're giving away trips to Hawaii and Tijuana, we're giving away gift certificates to Fraley's Laundromat.
2: Yeah.
3: We got to think of something better. We can't rely on prizes. It's got to be something else. Something that'll get people's attention. Anyway, I'm talking to Stallings about it.
2: Stallings? What is Stallings going to do about it?
3: I don't know. But whatever we do, he has to agree. He owns the place. I'll just lay it all in front of him and figure out what we have to do.
2: So how serious are you talking here? You going to fire everybody? You're just going to have me blow my foghorn more often?
3: We're doing something, Dern. 94's beaten us 5 quarters in a row, and I'm tired of it. I'm ready to do anything, even something drastic.
4: Now on the Adventures in Odyssey Club, Connie has a proposal for Whit.
5: How can I help?
6: By hiring someone else.
5: I was actually thinking the new manager would. If she takes the job, what do you say?
6: Me? This seems like it would be a fun place to work.
7: I heard you were hiring, and I'm very interested.
8: I'm here to apply for the job.
4: Penny? New manager Connie has her first big decision to make on the Adventures in Odyssey Club. Don't miss it.
0: Okay, we're in my room. Now, what do you want to tell me?
9: Okay, my parents may have found a house today.
0: Oh.
9: It's so nice. I looked at it this afternoon. It's got a few more rooms than yours, and I think my bedroom's a little bigger than yours.
0: Oh, sounds great.
9: It's really different looking, too. So many of the houses around here look exactly the same, and we're moving pretty close to the school. I can walk home from volleyball practice if I need to.
0: Oh, that's right. I wanted to ask you. How did your team do this year?
9: Great. We went to the district finals.
0: Good for you.
9: And guess what?
0: What?
9: I won Most Valuable Player.
0: Really? Congratulations.
9: Thanks.
2: Okay, we still don't have a winner in the What Is He Saying contest. I'll play the clip again. All right, let's go to the phones. You're on the air. What is he saying?
10: I think he said, The Monkey Man has no place in the circle of confusion?
2: I'm sorry, that is incorrect. Another caller, what is he saying?
11: He's saying the meter maid has no peace in the cycle of conviction.
2: Sorry, no.
12: Dern.
2: Let's play a commercial, and then I'll take some more callers. What is it?
12: I'm going to make an announcement.
2: Now?
12: Right after this commercial.
2: What kind of announcement?
12: We just did an informal survey at Campbell College. 72% of the students we asked listened to Q94.
2: Wonderful.
12: We got to do something now. Put the CD in.
2: All right.
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2: What?
14: Yes, Brian. We all decided.
2: Who decided?
14: Didn't you get the memo?
2: Since when do I read memos, Casey?
14: Please, Brian, we're still on the air. Yes, Odyssey 105
2: Polk.
14: Responded to you, the people,
2: we're
14: and giving you exactly
2: now?
14: What you've been waiting for
2: oh.
14: for so long. A 24-hour polka station right here
2: I
14: in town.
2: I don't believe it.
14: To all the people of Odyssey, thanks for listening.
2: Polka?
15: Okay, it's good to see you all here today. Janet, why don't you pass around the Sunday school quarterlies while we meet our visitors and make announcements? Courtney, is this a friend of yours?
16: Yes, this is my cousin Hannah. She's moving here.
15: Really? Where are you from, Hannah?
16: Philadelphia.
15: Well, it's nice having you.
16: Thanks.
15: Okay, let's get an update on the youth camp fundraising projects. Courtney, how's it coming?
16: Everything's on schedule. We're having the bake sale at Wits End on Thursday. If anybody wants to do something but hasn't signed up yet, see me after class.
15: All right. Anything else?
17: May I suggest something?
15: Sure, Hannah. Go ahead.
17: I know I'm new and all, but I think I may have an idea for fundraising.
15: What's that?
17: A car wash.
15: Hmm.
17: Yeah, my church did it last year. We earned a lot of money. Probably more than you could earn with any bake sale.
15: Well, that's an interesting idea. Courtney, what do you think?
16: Well, I hadn't thought of it, but...
17: We could charge $1 a wash. Nobody'd pass that up.
15: Courtney, could you put it together?
16: But I have all these other things to do.
17: I could organize it.
16: Oh, no, you don't have to.
15: I think it's a nice idea, Courtney. Why don't we do that?
16: Well, I guess we could do that.
15: Okay, then. If anybody wants to do the car wash, then meet with Hannah after class.
17: Sounds good. Courtney?
16: Yeah, sounds good.
2: You know, I was thinking about it, and I wonder if maybe that song needs something. I don't know, maybe... words! And I think the accordion player could use a sedative! Okay, let's take another caller. We're playing the What Could Possibly Be More Annoying Than This Music game. Caller, go ahead. What could possibly be more annoying than this music?
18: Getting your teeth drilled.
2: Wrong go. Next caller.
19: How about the Zit Cream commercials?
2: Wrong again. Next caller.
20: If you really hate polka so much, you should turn to Q94. It got some great music, and you could win a big screen TV in their Mystery Artist Contest. Hello?
2: Oh, I think we have a winner. My friend, you are more annoying than this music.
20: Cool. Do I win something?
2: I'm just going to play another song. This one is called the Sheboygan Shuffle. Somebody knock me out. I'd like to be unconscious for a while. I can't do it. I can't play this stuff. And I won't. I won't do it, you hear me? I'll die before I play one more polka! There, that's the music I'm gonna play, and nobody can stop me. I don't have to take this. I'm the DJ on this station, and I'll play whatever I want. That's right. You hear me, boss? Are you listening? Crying Brian Dern. Station is back. I want a new format. I want good music. I want to play songs with titles that don't include cities in Wisconsin. And I'm not leaving until I get it. Lock the doors. I've taken over the studio.
18: 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We always love hearing from you.
16: Okay, Erica, what do you want to make?
0: I can make little caramel bars.
16: Sounds good. How many?
0: Well, about 3 dozen.
16: All right, if you can have those here by 5:30 tomorrow, that'd be great. The bake sale officially starts at 6 o'clock.
0: No problem.
21: Hey, guys.
16: Hi, Hannah.
21: Hi.
22: You'll never believe this.
16: What?
21: I've got 8 people helping me with the car wash.
16: 8? Where'd you get 8?
22: I guess people thought it was a pretty good idea.
16: You don't even need 8.
22: This is so much fun.
21: I gotta go. I'll see you later.
16: Right.
23: Bye, Hannah.
16: See ya.
0: You know, come to think of it, we may need to make this bake sale a little bigger. How many caramel bars did you say you were baking?
21: 3 dozen.
0: Could you make it 5?
21: 5 dozen?
0: Yeah, and would you be able to make some more signs to hang up around town?
21: Courtney.
0: Everybody in Odyssey needs to hear about this bake sale.
21: I don't know if I'll have time.
0: Okay, I'll do it. And you better get those bars here a little earlier. Maybe we'll start at 5 instead of 6.
21: Courtney,
0: I better
21: look.
0: Get to the store. See ya.
21: I hope somebody likes caramel bars.

0: And that was, once again, my favorite song. Stay tuned and I'll play it again in a couple of minutes. This is Crying Brian Dern, making it up as I go along. I'm now in my 25th straight hour. It's been one day and, 30 cups of coffee since I took over the studio, and I'm feeling great. If anybody tries to come in here and get me, that includes you, Casey. I see you out there sneaking around. If you get any closer, I'm going to take this coffee here and pour it into about $50,000 worth of equipment. People, there's nothing scarier than Brian Dern when he gets his second win. Let me play my song again. I'm giving away polka CDs. Lots and lots of polka CDs. Be the seventh caller right now and you get a copy of the best of the Schmidtke Trio. What a fabulous addition this will be to someone's music library. Call now. Yes. Congratulations, you're my seventh caller.
1: All right.
0: What's your name, sir?
1: Johann Schmingi.
0: Well, Johann, you have just won hours and hours of polka fun. This CD, and I don't think I'm exaggerating here, could be the polka standard by which all other polkas are measured. The Schmidtke Trio has always been a lighthouse in the midst of a sea of polka mediocrity. Well, for me, at least.
1: Me too. This is the most wonderful thing that's ever happened to me in my life.
0: Play it long, play it loud, Johann. And my deepest apologies to Johann Schmengi's neighbors. This is Crying Brian Dern, wired and ready for another 24 hours. Whoa.
2: Oh, hi, Mr. Allen.
3: Hi, Courtney. Looks like you've got quite a setup here.
2: Oh, thanks.
3: You know, I think I'd like to buy something.
2: Okay, what would you like?
3: I'd like a cookie.
2: To be more specific, we have 47 different kinds of cookies.
3: 47? Oh, boy. Maybe I should just pull up a chair.
2: Okay, and your change is $4.
4: Oh, keep it. You did a nice job on the car.
2: Well, thank you. Would you like a wax?
4: No, thanks.
2: Would you like us to vacuum out the inside?
4: No.
2: How about some air freshener? We have pine, lemon, strawberry.
4: No, thank you.
2: We could rotate your tires while you're here. Hey, Courtney. Oh, hi, Anna. You wouldn't believe how well the bake sale went today. We made a lot of money. Good. The car wash was great, too. Must have washed 50 cars. In fact, we did so well, we decided to get together tomorrow and do something else. Like what? We're going to go from house to house doing yard work for anybody that needs it. Really? That sounds like a good idea. Well, see ya. Hi, we're from Odyssey Community Church, and we're trying to raise money for the youth camp. We were wondering if you need any work done around your yard.
5: Well, actually, no.
2: Are you sure?
5: Quite.
2: How about some... Wait a minute. That's Courtney across the street. What is she doing? So, do you see anything you like?
6: Well, these are awfully nice crafts, young lady. Did you really make these yourself?
2: I sure did. Last night, they're $1 a piece.
6: I don't think I've ever seen wiener dogs made out of soda cans before.
2: Well, I'm glad you like them.
7: In other news, Odyssey 105 is still under siege by Brian Dern, a disgruntled disc jockey for that station. He says he won't come out until the station promises to get rid of their 24-hour polka format. In community news, check out McAllister Park today and you'll see a group of energetic teens playing in a softball marathon. They're currently in their 32nd inning and they show no sign of stopping. Proceeds go toward sending the Odyssey Community Church Youth Group to camp this year.
3: Courtney, what have you been doing?
2: Need water. Throat.
3: Oh, let me get you some. You better sit down.
2: Yes. Sit down.
3: What were you doing?
2: Running.
3: Why? Was somebody chasing you?
2: Trying to get in shape.
3: Oh, well, it looks like you got a way to go. Here's your water. Courtney, you're spilling. Oh, never mind. Oh, yeah. Why the sudden health kick?
2: I've got the 5-mile run next week.
3: 5-mile run?
2: I'm organizing it. It wouldn't look too good if I couldn't run it myself.
3: Another fundraiser?
2: Sure.
3: Well, why?
2: I'm raising money for youth camp.
3: Courtney, you could buy the youth camp with all the money you've raised. And you seem to be killing yourself in the process. Are you sure you're not overdoing it?
2: What do you mean?
3: Well, you've been running around like crazy for days, organizing, baking, making crafts.
2: Well, Mr. Allen, it's all for a good cause.
3: Oh, I see. Good cause. So it has nothing to do with Hannah.
2: Hannah?
3: I've been watching you, Courtney. Are you sure you're trying to raise money for camp? Or are you really just trying to top Hannah?
2: Well...
3: Courtney, tell me what's going on.

0: That was a song sung by a singer. This is Crying Brian Dern going into his 94th hour of being on the air. What do you want to do? Maybe I should play a song. There's one. I can't tell you what it is because my contact lenses have become a permanent part of my eyeballs and everything's kind of blurry. I can't seem to get this disc in the player. Oh, forget it. Maybe I should sing a little song. Yeah, I'll do a little song that my mother used to sing when... Well, I never knew my thumb could do this. I know. Let's have a moment of silence for somebody. Are we at war or anything? Hey, give me some ideas, people. Yes, we have a caller. You have a caller. You're on the air.
1: Yes, my hamster's been kind of sick lately.
0: Perfect. What's your hamster's name?
1: Binky.
0: Great. Let's have about an hour of silence for Binky. Wake me up when you're done. Wait, I've got a show to do.
2: The show must go on.
3: So what's the deal, Casey? Why don't you get him out of there?
4: Are you kidding? The phones are ringing off the hook. The whole city wants to know how long he can go. We're probably getting killer ratings.
3: Well, kind of neat how that worked out then, huh?
4: What do you mean?
3: You know, Dern holding the station hostage.
4: What are you talking about? Dern's not holding us hostage.
3: Then what's he doing in there?
4: Oh, don't tell me you fell for this.
3: You mean this is a hoax?
4: Great way to jack up the ratings, huh?
3: All of it was a hoax?
4: All of it, from the polka stuff to Dern taking over the studio. Worked, too. Dern cooked this up. The man's a genius.
3: I guess so.
5: Dern, you're doing a great job.
0: I'm going home.
5: Oh, you can't leave now. The phones are lighting up like a Christmas tree.
0: I don't care. I have no control over my left eyelid anymore. Look at that. Look.
5: Gross. Well, look, why don't you just have some coffee?
0: I'm going home. You know, it's illegal to keep me here for 90 hours straight. I'll take you to court.
5: All right. Just go back in for 10 minutes and we'll stage a police takeover. Then go home, get some rest, and be here early tomorrow morning.
0: Tomorrow morning? Are you crazy?
5: Well, we need to talk about what we're going to do next.
0: Next?
5: We've got the city wrapped around our finger. Now we got to keep them. We have to do something even bigger than this.
0: Baker, what do you have in mind? You want to run me over with a tractor on the air? You want me to do an entire show while lying on a bed of nails?
5: Well, whatever it takes, Dern. You're the man with the big ideas.
0: Yeah, me and my big ideas.
6: It's been like this ever since we were kids. We were born 3 months apart. It seems like we were always being compared to each other.
7: Mm-hmm.
6: She walked first. I spoke in sentences first. Then we kind of took over from there.
7: Uh-huh.
6: We competed over who had the best dolls, then the best clothes. It never stopped.
7: Mm-hmm.
6: See, this fundraiser is just typical. I've raised a little over $500, but you know she'll raise more. Then I'll do something to beat that, and, oh, you know, it goes on and on.
7: Oh, that's a shame. It seems like you two would get along well otherwise.
6: What do you mean?
7: Well, I mean, my guess is you could be good friends if you gave it a chance.
6: Oh.
7: See, that's the thing about competing, always competing with other people. It puts a strain on relationships. You're so busy trying to outdo them that you lose sight of who they are and who you are.
6: You're right. Hannah and I always pretend to be better friends than we really are. To be honest, we've never been that close.
7: So, what are you going to do about it?
6: Do about it?
7: Don't you think you should put a stop to this?
6: Well, I try, but somehow she always pulls me back in.
7: Oh. But if this is going to end, one of you has to make the first move. Don't you think you should be the one?
6: Yeah, but how?
7: I've got a suggestion.
6: What?
7: What would happen if you just let her win?
6: Let her win?
7: Well, ask yourself something. How bad would it be if you actually let Hannah beat you? What kind of pain would you suffer?
6: None, I guess.
7: Well, there you are, then. Put a stop to it by letting her win.
6: Hiya,
8: everyone.
9: Oh, hi, Hannah.
8: Hi, Hannah. Oh, Courtney, you look tired. I am. Oh, come on, liven up. I feel like I could run a marathon.
9: Really?
8: I feel great. What a day, huh?
9: Your fundraising was a success?
8: Completely. With all the stuff we did, we raised almost $450.
10: $450?
8: Yeah, isn't that incredible?
10: Sure is, but you know, we raised over... We raised quite a bit, too.
8: Great. Buy you an ice cream to celebrate.
10: You're on. Two ice cream cones, please, Mr. Allen.
9: Okay.
7: That wasn't too painful, was it?
10: No. And make her cone a little taller.
7: I sure will, Courtney.
9: Coming right up.
11: There's nothing wrong with wanting to be the best. What's wrong is when being the best becomes too important to us, and we sacrifice more important things to do it. You know, our relationships with God, our families, and our friends should always come first. Like it says in Jeremiah 9:23 and 24, let not a wise man boast of his wisdom. Let not the mighty man boast of his might. Let not the rich man boast of his riches. But let him who boasts boast of this, that he understands and knows me, that I am the Lord. Well, that's all for now. If you ever want to write to us, just send your card or letter to Adventures in Odyssey, Colorado Springs, Colorado, 80995. 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Our production engineer was Bob Luttrell. And our executive producer was Chuck Bolte. And I'm Chris, hoping you'll join us again next time for more Adventures in Odyssey.
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14: As I grow older in Christ, as I put more Christian experience behind me, I am noticing that even if I learn more about Jesus, or I'm more sensitive to sin, or I'm growing in character, none of these great things make life easier. The Christian life is still a battle. Every morning, you got to put on the armor of God. No matter how mature in Christ you think you are, and take it from me, I know that every day we need our shield of faith and we need the sword of the Spirit. Just because you've grown in Christ and are being changed into the likeness of Jesus, you are still in an ongoing war against some of the darkest forces of the universe, and your adversary is relentless. So just know that when you got up this morning, and when I got up and sat in my wheelchair, both of us ventured onto a cosmic battlefield. But here's the thing. Here's what I'm seeing. These days, I observe that Christians are growing weary of that. They're getting tired of it all. People are allowing their faith to grow cold. They're stumbling under heavy trials, crumbling, collapsing under the weight of weariness, and it is revealing their true spiritual condition. And it's why right now, keeping faith is so important. When the world seems to be in nightmarish chaos especially, I mean, don't you sense it? The Lord Jesus was sure aware of all this when he warned in Matthew chapter 10, verse 23, that right before his return, that his disciples, that's us, that we'd face enormous trials and persecution. Things would get so bad that the love of most would grow cold. Many would turn away from the faith and betray each other, hate each other. And don't you see that happening? I mean, Christians cannot even discuss politics without turning on each other and ending friendships, leaving their small groups. So I'm sending out an appeal. Please, my Christian friends, keep the faith. Remain steadfast. Be loyal. Stay hope-filled and trusting in God, especially during these trying days. Persevere and pursue your love for Jesus. Anchor yourself in Him. Show a little resilience when life hurts. Keeping faith in the midst of spiritual battles demonstrates to the world, even the unseen world, what you genuinely think of Jesus Christ, how much you value him, how precious you think his cross is. Sure, the devil may be relentless, but greater is the Holy Spirit who lives inside of you than he who is in the world. Getting up every morning and putting on the armor of God, fighting temptation and persevering through trials, that is genuine proof of your salvation. It shows you think that your Savior is worth it. Yep, all this has really been on my heart lately, and I just finished writing a book that I've called Keeping Faith When Life Hurts, and I wrote it because I want to help Christians hold fast to their convictions when life is hard, when trials get tough. I want believers to persevere and keep the faith like the Apostle Paul did. I want you, listening friends, to press on and take hold of that for which Christ Jesus took hold of you. In short, I'd just like to help you keep faith when life hurts.
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16: 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I'm David Jay, thanking you for joining us today as we listen, learn, and are challenged by God's Word, the Bible. 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And that foundation is worth knowing. In The American Story, The Beginnings, Tim and David Barton take you back to the documents, the decisions, and the faith that shaped this country from its very first days. 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Now, the Christian walk is full of disciplines, trials, and setbacks, but it's those hard seasons of life that God uses to shape our faith from the inside out. So when we doubt, we're open to one of the most dangerous enemies we face as a believer. You see, every single one of us has wrestled with doubt at some point in life. Maybe it was before we became a believer, or maybe it crept in after we'd been following Jesus for years. Those nagging questions, the moments that we wonder if God really cares about us, and if he's really there when we're in pain. Today, Pastor Jack teaches that doubt must be overcome. And it can be overcome through faith and God's Word. You see, God's Word is the only weapon strong enough to defeat doubt. Daily devotion time with the Lord, it not only pushes any doubt we may have out of the way, it deepens our trust and keeps us growing spiritually. Before we get into the message, I had a chance to sit down with Pastor Jack and talk about it with him. So let's get into that. Pastor Jack, doubt is something that almost every believer runs into, right, at some point. But not everybody's willing to, you know, to say it out loud. You know, I doubt. Mm. Now, you don't ease into this one. You don't.
18: Right.
17: You say doubt ravaged the first 3 years of your Christianity. Tell me about that, will you?
18: Yeah, I was doing pretty fine until I heard the gospel and found out, you know, I heard that God loved me, and that was really hard. That's for the first 3 years of my Christian experience. My internal struggle was, how could God love me? And so doubt ravaged my life, but I'm grateful for it now because God's amazing. He redeems things. It was the power of his word that dispelled the doubt. And I've discovered that's the only answer for doubt.
19: Yeah.
18: Is knowing the word of God. Right. It removes doubt.
19: So you say at one point that you're actually grateful for Thomas.
18: Yeah.
19: Why?
18: Yeah, Thomas, if you find him in the New Testament, he's always the guy that's questioning the situation. He doesn't really, he's not going to give his belief over easily. He says, I'm not going to believe until I'm able to put my finger in the holes of his hands.
19: Right.
18: Speaking of Jesus and the post-resurrection experience. And I love that. I love that. God doesn't make fun of that. He doesn't chastise Thomas for being like that. And I think it's a beautiful thing. So here's the deal. Doubt is a sin if we don't dispel it. Doubt is more of a temptation. When it hits us, if we don't get the answer from the Bible and we don't get those questions answered, then it becomes sin because it robs from the power of the Word of God in our lives. Beautifully, the Bible answers the doubt with faith.
19: And how can it be cured? How can doubt be cured? You said you had to face it head on, right?
18: Yeah. Romans 10:17 says, faith comes by hearing, hearing by the word of God. And that is exactly, there's no substitute, by the way. That's how doubt is dispelled and dealt with, is by the word of God. More Bible, less doubt. It's a science.

0: if God's with you, how could you get in this car accident? If God is good, then why is this happening to you? You ever hear thoughts like that in your head? If you listen very, very carefully with the right heart, you will hear it this way. So. Where is God now in this situation? Didn't he speak to Eve in the same tone of voice? Come on, Eve. Take a bite. It's amazing. If he can start to plant that seed of doubt in you and you nurse it, Yeah,
1: that's right. Where is God? In fact, I just watched a Christian television station that said I should be rich and never sick. And so right now I'm poor and vomiting, and God must have left me. Did you know that's what that doctrine does to people? Because it's from Satan.
0: Destroys people.
1: So they woke him up. We're going to die. We're perishing.
0: I love his answer. Why are you so fearful? Oh, you have little faith? What are you guys doubting for? Then he arose, rebuked the winds and the sea, and there was a great calm. And they all, by the way, you keep reading, it's very cool. They all freaked out. This is the hand of God. Of course. Our spirituality, my friend, listen, doubt will rob us of this. We don't see God in stuff. When we don't see God in our situation 24/7, this is the greatest manifestation and proof of our doubt is complaining. There's nothing worse. I don't know why. I can't believe. This is ridiculous. How come? Every one of those human-based carnal responses that come from us are literally challenging the very authority and the ability of God. You guys know that I grew up, I stuttered so bad, and my dad would say, I can say this now, he's in heaven, he accepted the Lord, he can't hear a word I'm saying right now, so this is fine. But I'd be just this little thing stuttering all over myself, and he would say, what's the matter with you? Spit it out, come on, everybody else can talk normal. Okay, parents, that does not work. I've seen beautiful parents who understand when their kids sometimes, you know, I did it until I was about 23 years old, but I've seen some little kids just have a little phase, like our kids had a little, you know, 6-month phase of that. And when you know what that's like, you just get down and you go, okay, take a deep breath, slow down. You can do this. What is it you're trying to say? Nice and slow. Yep. Okay. Sure. That's how God is with us. Amen. When we get all knotted up and all excited, if we are in doubt, stuff will come out that in an hour later we will regret ever having said. Can you imagine these awesome disciples, men of God? We're the disciples. Gosh, can you sign my Bible? Is this Peter? Peter, can you sign my Bible? You're a disciple. Yes. Can you imagine? These were the disciples, you guys. And they're saying, we're going to die. Right? We're just like that. We lose our spiritual reality. We're Christians. God saved us. How can we dare trust him with eternity when we can't trust him for the moment? The boat is sinking. But praise the Lord, we're going to live in heaven forever. How can you believe him for that when you don't believe him for this? The truth is, you don't know because you haven't faced that yet. But I'm losing my car. Maybe you need to. Did you see the price of gas today? Let it go. Just let it go. Get a bicycle, man. But eternity? Oh, yeah, no problem. Listen, you're not on your deathbed yet. And that's where the big test is. Spiritual reality matters because doubt destroys our hopes. Doubt destroys our hope,

0: I'll throw the S in there, hopes. David says in Psalm 42, why are you so cast down, O my soul? Hope in God, he says. You're so disquieted within me. What an amazing man David was. He just, what a great thing. You guys mark this down. You ever get bummed out about stuff? Why are you, you can almost see David move his robe. He looks inside his chest and he goes, why are you so down? Why are you so disquieted within me, soul? Right? He's talking to his heart. What's wrong with you? Heart, you're sick with doubt and fear. Look what he says. Hope in God. He's preaching to himself. My friends, listen, grab your Bible and preach it to yourself. Well, I don't know. I don't know. Then just stay where you're at. Just keep sinking with the boat. Go down. Don't whine to us about it. If you want to sink, sink. Just go sink over there. Right? Come on, you know. And also this, mark it down, because doubt kills our future. Think about it. It kills our future. And I'll throw this in. It kills our future by robbing us of the immediate now. You just get blinded by the doubt and by the fear, because where doubt is, fear comes in, and your future's robbed, because the moment that you're living in right now, you can't plan, you can't have vision, you can't have passion for the future. You look at your kids, I know the world's crazy, but guess what? I've read my Bible. So what if we get a tsunami? Well, so what if we get a tsunami? What are you gonna do? Well, that really worries me. Worry is a manifestation of doubt. Doubt can kill. Because doubt kills our future. Doubt kills by crippling. Okay, I need to warn you right now. We're going to show you something that's going to, if you have any young kids in here, you might want to have them cover their eyes. Scared me to death. I want you to see something here in a moment. Doubt kills us by crippling. This is a tremendous story in nature. I don't like it, but it's real. And before you see this, I want you to think. Doubt cripples the moment that we're living in. Listen, are you listening?
1: Yes.
0: Doubt just moves to the next day. It just waits for the calendar to click over. And it's there again if you don't kill it. Because it will kill you. And you know what it does? It just systematically continues to bite on you. Till you're dead. Until you have no faith left anymore. A man comes to you at the office and he says, you're the most beautiful woman I've ever seen. I'm married. I'm sorry, forget I ever said it. And he walks away. Just walks away. Guess what? Is there some damage done? Huge damage done. Every time she sees him, guess what she sees or hears in her ears? When she says, you know what? I wish my husband worked hard like you do. That's a man is a sucker for that. Every time he sees her at the drinking fountain, it's she respects me. One little bite at a time will kill. All right, you guys want to roll this? Cover your little kid's eyes maybe, or your own.
2: There's a remote part of Asia where prehistoric monsters still rule. These ferocious predators are so powerful they kill creatures 10 times their size. Maybe the buffalo senses it's being watched.

0: The buffalo escapes, but the dragon's job is done. It needs just one bite to kill.
1: We stopped it because you don't need to see the rest. That's pretty good, huh? No, listen, you need to see that. Because that's exactly what doubt does to us. I'll tell you the rest of the story. One bite, and then it walks away. And then, at a space that varies, 100 yards to 200 yards, it follows the buffalo for 3 days. Why? Because by the time the third day comes around, the buffalo is so enraged with a fever that it goes mad. Why? Because the one bite was so infectious that it contaminates the bloodstream of the animal. And it goes mad because of an internal infection from an external bite. And while it is alive, it is eaten because it is disabled by the fever and by the disease, by the sickness, by the infection. One bite. Doubt will do that. Christian, from this night on, you need to look at doubt like that Komodo dragon. God shows us pictures sometimes in nature. And when I saw that, it came into my mind, that's exactly how doubt has affected my life over my 34 years of being a Christian. One little thing about this, or maybe God loves all of you, but not me. Maybe God will forgive you, but not me. Maybe Jesus died for your sins, but not all of mine. One bite left unattended, it will destroy your life. Be careful what you hear. Be careful who you hear it from. And then we end with this. Doubt must be overcome. Yes, it must be overcome, and it can be overcome because faith pushes doubt away. Faith in God. Why do you think we spend an hour Wednesday, an hour on Sunday in the Bible? There is no greater weapon against doubt than this book. The Bible tells us in Romans 10:17, faith comes by hearing and hearing by the word of God. More Bible, Bible. A man said here at this church, my wife, all she does is read her Bible. The church is brainwashing my wife. All she wants to do is study the Bible. Excuse me. Her brain's getting washed by the Bible from all the filth that this world invades us with every bite. But somebody who is sick and infected can't see that. Faith comes by hearing, and hearing by the word of God. Faith pushes doubt away. Can I ask you this question? I just wrote that in my notes. Can I ask you I'm going to ask it to you anyway. And I mean this right now. It's very personal. But what are you doing on a daily basis then to push doubt away? I want to challenge all of you. I'm not joking. I would love for you to join me in spirit. It's impossible in the flesh. Every morning at 4 a.m., I'd like you to join me for the rest of this year, for starters. I have the high honor and privilege of being able to stay with Jesus or hang with Jesus from 4 to 8 every morning. And I'm asking you, you can't do that. I know you got to get on the freeway and you got to hit the road. And even tomorrow, I've got to get to L.A. Very early in the morning. I understand that. There are exceptions. But I tell you what, even if you have to leave your house at 6 o'clock, meet me in spirit starting tomorrow at 4 a.m. So for what? This is how you slay faith. I mean, you slay doubt with faith. You get into the word of God. Here's our homework. Tomorrow, starting tomorrow, wherever your scriptural reading is, like this morning, we were in that chronological Bible and we're in Deuteronomy chapter, was it 9 through 11? Was that beautiful or what? And so listen, I got done reading that and that was my prayer to, oh God, you're good. God, you're amazing. Your promises are wild, God. They're fantastic. Whatever you're reading, if it's John's gospel, I don't care where you're reading in the Bible, tomorrow, pray it. Read your portion. If it's five chapters, if it's five verses, if it's a verse, starting tomorrow. You say, do you understand what you're talking about, Jack? 4 a.m.? Listen, you got to get up. You got to get up before the drywaller gets up. You got to get up before the plumber gets up. You got to get up before the school teacher gets up. You got to get up before the pastor gets up. You want to know why? Those are things we do. That's not what we are. That's not who we are. If people have to get up early to go do their vocation and trade, How much more should we get up to be in love with our God? And I want to issue this challenge to you. You meet me tomorrow at 4 o'clock for the rest of the year. You say, Jack, I have to go to bed at 8 o'clock. I understand that too. But let God do that. I humbly issue that challenge and watch what happens to your walk within 24 hours. Watch what happens to your walk within 24 hours. He will not leave you alone. And then I'll just end with this. We're out of time because faith puts doubt to death. You read the word of God. You worship like you were tonight. Faith things. Please hear me and I'll be done. I mean it. Things of faith will absolutely transform your life. Listen to me. Stop being a spectator in Christianity. Stop it now. You're dying. You've been bitten. And you don't even know it. You think you escaped. And you're sick. You do religious things by coming to church, but nothing comes out of it. And really what's happening with every bit of Bible knowledge you're getting, without putting it into practice, you're actually worse off. And I'm asking you, if you can't do it here, do it some other church, but get your faith in action and watch doubt be slain. Because I am so grateful for the Lord challenging Lisa and I to step out in a home Bible study. We had 1,000 reasons why we shouldn't, why we couldn't. And God began to do things that we are still in amazement of. And I pray for you that you are not content to watch the Christian life go by, but to say, you know what? Sink or swim, man, I'm getting in that boat. If Jesus is in that boat, I'm in that boat. Amen. I am not gonna be in somebody else's boat or on the shore. If Jesus is in the boat, I'm gonna be in that boat. So I'll meet you tomorrow on the boat, 4 a.m. Okay, Father, we ask you in Jesus' name that we would so make a commitment tonight, Lord God, to pursue you with all of our hearts. And Lord, I'm already excited about how you do what you do, because we're going to get up tomorrow. We're going to sense it. We're going to know in our spirit. There's a bunch of others with us. And there's just that thing that goes on, that amazing koinonia fellowship, knowing that there's brothers and sisters together. And the whole day tomorrow will be different. And this is the great thing. No matter what happens, you're in it. And the whole attitude, our whole life will be different, because doubt will be conquered by faith. And faith comes by hearing the word of God. Thank you, Father God. In Jesus' name, and all God's people said, amen.
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5: From the Christian News Radio Network, I'm Joe Miller. Heavy smoke from Canadian wildfires creating some of the worst air quality in the world across the northern U.S. New data from the Air Quality Index, IQ Air, says the air in Detroit and Chicago now considered hazardous. In New York City, the air is officially unhealthy, with experts urging people to limit physical activity and stay indoors if possible until conditions improve. Flash flooding in parts of Texas Hill Country and Big Bend regions has claimed at least two lives. South Central Texas has been battered by heavy rain since Monday night, with over 2 million people still facing the threat of additional rounds of torrential rain throughout the day today. More than 230 water rescues have been conducted amid the heavy rains. Taco Bell lettuce supplied by Taylor Farms in five states now ID'd as the source of the diarrhea-causing parasite Cyclospora. News Nation's Nancy Liu has more.
6: While the multi-state outbreak can be linked to shredded lettuce served at Taco Bell locations in Indiana, Kentucky, Michigan, Ohio, and West Virginia, there are thousands of Cyclospora infections reported all over the country, with a very high concentration in Michigan. The FDA says they have traced the illness to a supplier in Mexico, where Taylor Farms does have a production plant.
5: Taco Bell says it'll now use a different supplier and remove all potentially impacted lettuce. President Trump says he's uncovering evidence that shows the American election system is vulnerable to interference and fraud. In Thursday night's primetime address from the White House, Trump said China exploited weaknesses in our voting system to gain access to 220 million U.S. voter files. He said voters' data in 18 states have been bought, stolen, or hacked by China. The U.S. has again attacked Iran by hitting more bridges and energy sites and collapsing a tower at a key Iranian port, and Iran has responded. News Nation's Jessica Cardalia has more.
7: Iranian officials have threatened further action against U.S. military facilities and key regional shipping routes. Shipping through the Strait of Hormuz, as we know, has been severely disrupted. Iran is saying that as of this morning, the U.S. had hit five different bridges. We know of only one that the U.S. has hit, so there's really a disconnect of information. Iran saying tonight that they managed to hit the nuclear or the U.S. military base here in Qatar.
5: CENTCOM strongly denying claims by Iran that its forces attacked Al-Tanf garrison in Syria and captured or killed American troops. The second round of the Open is underway, the final major of the golf season taking place at Royal Birkdale Golf Club in Southport, England. Lucas Herbert is the leader at 8 strokes under par and is already in the clubhouse. From Christian News Radio Network, I'm Jim Miller. To hear this and other reports on demand, visit ChristianNewsRadio.org.
8: There's a reason the windshield is bigger than the rearview mirror. Your future matters more than your past. This is Max Lucado. God's grace is greater than your sin. You thought the problem was your calendar, your marriage, your job. In reality, it's this unresolved guilt. Don't indulge it. Don't drown in the bilge of your own condemnation. What you did was not good, but your God is good, and He will forgive you. He's ready to write a new chapter in your life. Say with Paul, forgetting the past and looking forward to what lies ahead, I strain to reach the end of the race and receive the prize for which God is calling us. Your salvation has nothing to do with your work and everything to do with the finished work of Christ on the cross. Rejoice in the Lord's mercy. This is Max Lucado.
9: You've turned on the light. Partly cloudy skies this evening. Lows in the upper 50s. Mostly cloudy skies throughout Tuesday with a chance of showers and thunderstorms. Afternoon into the evening. Highs in the upper 70s. In the evening, temperatures in the lower 60s. Wednesday's looking like a rainy day. Humid.